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0: 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Te Ngāreo o te Hapuri. And also on Raglan Community Radio, Arrow FM, Otago Access Radio and Radio Kidnappers. I'm your host Vanessa and I'm really happy to be back here, and like it's the beginning of September. Who knew that was the thing? Like I know I talk a lot about how fast the year is going, but it's really hitting me. Being post-50 seems to have made time speed up. But anyway, I digress. Today, I really want to have a quick chat about random acts of kindness, because the 1st of September was New Zealand's National Random Act of Kindness Day, and it's just so many really cool different ideas of things we can do just as a random act of kindness. Like, just as the Random Act of Kindness website says, let's turn up the temperature of kindness, or turn up the kindness temperature. Like, let's have more kindness in our day. So I want to have let you know all about all of those wonderful things and give you a few ideas if you wanted to go out and do a few different random acts of kindness, no matter what day it is. But before I get into all that juiciness, I want to have a quick word about our sponsor, Progress to Health. Progress to Health believes in creating communities without barriers, and to achieve that, we tailor supports to adults experiencing mental health and or disabilities based on their goals to encourage recovery, independence and community involvement. Progress to Health has teams that provide peer support, recovery education, workshops, employment preparation and support, including navigation with other services. Service users are allocated a community support facilitator on referral depending on their goals to mental recovery and achievement. We have offices in Hamilton, Tokoroa and New Plymouth. So if that sounds like something you or someone you know might be interested in, and you are in the Waikato DHB region, Taranaki or Taupō, then have a listen to this ad I'm about to play for Progress to Health and get in touch with us.
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0: Now, don't stress if you missed any of those contact details for Progress to Health and you think, hey, talking to Progress to Health might be something very helpful for myself or for someone else, you know. I do play that ad again at the end of the show, so stick around, grab a pen and paper, and you'll be able to grab all those contact details and to reach out to Progress to Health. So let's dive straight into Random Acts of Kindness Day in New Zealand. So Random Acts of Kindness is on the 1st of September, so this year, 1st of September 2026, and I know worldwide, Random Acts of Kindness is, I think it's like the 27th of February, but in New Zealand we have a separate day and we just have that. All of New Zealand has that. So I'm looking at my information from the Random Acts of Kindness website, which is RAK, so that's just those letters, rak.co.nz. So starting in New Zealand in 2025, so I'm just reading straight from the website. We are the only country in the world with a national Random Acts of Kindness Day from north to south, east to west. Join us and be part of raising the kindness temperature on September 1st. The first national Random Acts of Kindness Day started in 2005, and it's been amazing how New Zealand has not only been the only country in the world to have a national Random Acts of Kindness Day, but Kiwis have embraced it in every corner of the country. From businesses and schools to churches and individuals planning to do something randomly kind for someone else on September 1st. We've been raising the kindness temperature in New Zealand for 16 years and now

Random Acts of Kindness is part of our everyday vernacular and on our national calendars. I want to say it's more than 16 years. This must have been written a while ago. So 2005, take away 26, 21 years ago. So I should have checked that. Okay, so 21 years now. There's loads of stuff happening all over the country, and Random Acts of Kindness would love to hear from you. You can follow them up on Facebook or X. So look up Random Acts of Kindness New Zealand. And also, this website has a whole lot of Random Acts of Kindness ideas, which is what I'm going to share soon. So you can have some ideas of where you can get started, maybe a bit about why on earth they started the day in New Zealand, and some free downloadable resources to print out. So it's really great. Like, I printed out like a little coloured Random Acts of Kindness Foundation worksheet. That's just got a QR code in the corner for the randomactsofkindness.org, and it's got like a whole lot of like just little ideas, but there's also a whole bunch of colouring pages and all sorts of things. It's really, really good. I really liked it. Another page they have is what they call RAK, so Random Acts of Kindness Ideas. So the possibilities are endless, as Random Acts of Kindness Day is not about spending huge amounts of money, but about surprising people with little acts of kindness. So on the page where it's written down, just some ideas here. Here are some ideas to put your grey matter, get your grey matter tuning. So this is ideas to kind of tickle your brain and get it thinking of some different things you could do. So pay for an extra cup, extra coffee, and ask the barista to give it to the next person who comes in. Now, I know quite a few different places, like the cafe I go to quite regularly, Iris Cafe in Casabella Lane in Hamilton. They have a pay it forward, buy a cup for someone else in need. And so you actually just pay for a hot drink or pay for an extra hot drink while you're paying for yours. And what they do is they put an actual physical cup into the basket. So if someone comes in and hasn't got money, and they're not able to, like, they're in, down on their luck and they're just needing something to pick up their day, they can ask for if there's any pay it forward coffees, and so they can get a hot drink that way. So it's really good. A lot of places have a different thing like that, how you do it. Like, sometimes they just, you can buy a voucher and they put it behind the counter and it's there available for when they see someone's needing some help. So yeah, put a nice note inside a library book when you return it. I think that's really great. I know someone who used to get, they would always leave their library slip, like their kind of when things are due back slip, and they'd write on it, like, and they'd use it as a bookmark, but they'd write on it to the librarian saying, hey, I really like this book, it was really good, or you're doing a great job, or yeah, anything nice. So whether it's for someone randomly or it's for the librarians, either way is really cool. What about pick flowers from your garden and take to your teacher or give to someone else who you think might like them? Paint rocks and leave them around your neighbourhood. Now, that's a whole thing, especially in Hamilton. There's something called Tron rocks. It's where people get flat, large, reasonable sized flat rocks and they paint them. And quite often they're having really nice little sayings. They do all sorts of different things on them and they just leave them around places and people find them and then they share them out. So yeah, maybe offer to walk your neighbour's dog. Maybe deliver spring bulbs to your neighbour's letterboxes to plant in all the berms. So if you're thinking about how you'd like to have all of your neighbourhood have the same flowers, like maybe have a whole lot of daffodils come up, if you're able to donate and share a whole lot of daffodil bulbs, that would be amazing. Maybe pay a stranger a compliment. You just don't know what they're going through. I literally had that this week. No, actually, it was last week. I stopped a woman who had the most spectacular outfit on, and I said, hi, I just have to say your outfit is top tier. It is so spectacular. Is that for Daffodil Day? Because she had a bright yellow top on and then like a yellow frilly kind of bright skirt and then super metallic bright shiny green boots. They were like cowboy boots, but they were this very bright metallic colour. It was amazing. And she had giant sunflower earrings. And I said, I'm assuming that's for Daffodil Day, because it was Daffodil Day. She said, yes, it is. I said, that is amazing. Is that how you, do you normally dress quite so, is it just for the day? She goes, no, I'm quite often dressed like this, but I try and fit theme. And it just, it made her day. She just stood up straighter and she was smiling and I felt good, because her outfit just looked really fabulous. So yeah, a little compliment to a stranger or to someone you know. So yes, that's great. Leave an encouraging note in your neighbour's letterbox. Next one, send a nice text to someone. Put a flower in a car windscreen with one of our free printable You've Been RAK'd, Random Act of Kindness, cards. So there's some downloadable cards that you can actually print out to use.
Maybe get a pizza delivered to the local hospital.

staff, maybe the fire station, the police station, or school staff room for lunch. Maybe make breakfast in bed for your friend. Take a cake to work. Oh, taking baking to work is definitely a random act of kindness. I think lots of workmates or schoolmates would really, really enjoy that. Give an employee an extra hour for lunch. That's obviously if you actually have the ability to do that. Let a car into traffic ahead of you. Go on, you can do it. Wash your mum's car. Wash your dad's car. Mow the neighbour's lawn. Mow the neighbour's berm. So it's like that bit of the lawn that's like between the road and the footpath. So yeah. Bring your neighbour's bins in on rubbish day. After the rubbish has been collected. I know some young scamps out there that would make a joke about, you said to bring in their rubbish bins, I said, and I'd be like, yeah, after they've been collected, not while they're still full of rubbish. Cook dinner for a family in your street, or maybe share like dinner with someone. Take a box of chocolates to your neighbours you haven't met yet and introduce yourself. Give your parking display ticket to a person pulling in behind you. Pay the bus fare for a passenger behind you. Visit your local retirement village and spend time talking to a resident or residents. Take a school class to a retirement village and sing to them. Babysit for your friends so they can have a night out. Or babysit for your friends so they can have an extra sleep. That could also be really good. Send a bag of groceries to a young family. Donate clothes to charity. Write something kind on people's social media pages. Be generous with your likes on Facebook. And pick up litter around your neighbourhood. Now that's a whole lot of different ideas, isn't it? And it's really great, like when you have a look at what the sort of different things they have about some resources and things like that, it can be quite cool to have a look at, like, you know, oh, cool, so I can print these things out. I could see what other people want to do. So it's just a whole lot of ideas. So if you were doing a random act of kindness, what sort of things would you do? Do you already do different, like, just little kindness things that maybe not super random for you because they're maybe you've got two or three things that are your go-to because you know you can do them. They're not too draining. They're not too spoon heavy. They're not too expensive. They fit your resource ability. So time, energy, money, any of those things. So I would love you to have a think about kind of are you already someone who does random acts of kindness, or are you someone who just waits for kind of the reminders or the kind of the get up and go from something external, like Random Acts of Kindness Day on the 1st of September. Because I know for myself, I really like doing those, but sometimes I get so busy. What happens is I just forget. I'm so hunkered down, like just get through, survive, do as much as I can, make things as good as possible, that I forget the little things. I forget the little random acts of kindness. So it'd be really great to have a think about, how do we already incorporate that? And is there anything that someone else has done for you that was, you realise now, is a random act of kindness that made a really big difference for you? So have a think about all that while you listen to The World Comes Calling by Midnight Youth here on Fighting Stigma on Free FM 89.0.

Welcome back to the Fighting Stigma Show on Free FM 89.0, Tuianga Reo o Te Hapori. I'm your host, Vanessa, and today we're talking all about Random Acts of Kindness Day that was on the 1st of September. So, did you have a chance while listening to that awesome song from Midnight Youth to think about, like, do you already do Random Acts of Kindness? Do you find that's a thing that you do regularly? Maybe they're not quite so random. Maybe you're like, Vanessa, yeah, I do like acts of kindness, but they're a bit more thought out. I don't just do random things. I kind of try and make an effort, which is totally cool as well. I think the thing I really like about Random Acts of Kindness Day is it's just a reminder that there doesn't have to be huge meaning, huge output, huge cost to doing something that's kind for someone else. And the thing I really like about the little worksheet that I said, or the kind of ideas sheet, so that I printed off from the Random Acts of Kindness .org website, is it just says in the middle, make kindness the norm, and then there's like a bunch of little pictures that have some words over it. So there's a picture of a sandwich and it says share a snack. There's a picture of a rubbish bin with a recycling kind of symbol in the front. It says pick up litter. Now I know lots of people who already do that. They go for walks and they already take like a little Ziploc bag or something so they can pick up bits of litter as they're walking around. There's a little thought bubble and it has give others the benefit of the doubt. Now how that would be a really amazing thing to do on a depending on what's happening for someone. They may be having a really hard time and they're coming across as a bit shirty and it's not so great, it's not so comfortable. But if we come from the point of view of that everyone have the benefit of the doubt, everyone could be having a bad day, I don't know what's going on, maybe I could find out some more, right? That could make a huge difference. Maybe have a drink a glass of water. So that's a random act of kindness. Maybe remind someone else to have a glass of water. Maybe actually share with someone. Get a glass of water for you and a glass of water for them. Maybe it's making a coffee for someone else or a hot drink. There's donate blood, which is an amazing, amazing act of kindness. And again, it might not be that random. That might be something you do regularly. Or maybe Random Act of Kindness Day is the thing that jogs your memory and go, hey, I haven't donated blood for a while or ever, and I'm going to go to my local blood donation centre and actually find out, can I? Am I eligible? Is that something that would be helpful? And then work out how you can, if that's the case, if you're happy to do that, when would that work in your life? So, yeah. It's got like a little trophy and it says acknowledge someone who deserves praise. And my thing is it's like it doesn't matter what it is. And so the next one is compliment with reckless abandon, and it's just a picture of two hands making a heart shape. And I think those, like acknowledge someone who deserves praise and compliment with reckless abandon, come together. So definitely someone's done something that you think is deserving of praise and like they need to be celebrated, definitely do that. But also just compliment someone when you think they've done a great job that no one else, whether that anyone else has noticed or whether it's like, you know, it's already part of their job or who they said they will be. But actually just say, that was really great. Thank you so much. That was awesome. Maybe it's thank a teacher or read with a child. Maybe open doors for others.

other people, it could be as simple as giving someone a smile, because we know that makes a really big difference. I love this one. It's got a little picture of a sticky note, and it has place encouraging sticky notes in public areas. Like, if you got some post-it notes and you were writing some little encouraging notes to leave around the place, what would you write on it? This one says, "You rock." What's something else you could say? Because I find sometimes it's really easy to get bogged down in the how do I do it well. It's like, even if you put smile, someone thought of you today. Someone thought of you, you were like, they were happy you were alive. Like, whatever it is, right? Like, maybe you could actually just ask friends what it was. If they got a little note during the day that would make them smile or feel happy, what would it be? Another one is text someone a positive message. I know my friends do quite often. We send memes and little gifts of like fun and happy things, because like sometimes the day is just rough and so we need something to pick me up. So that's definitely a random act of kindness. Maybe it's give an unexpected gift, whether it's like a full gift or maybe you've made some cookies or whatever it is. Maybe it's just encouraging someone, encouraging a friend or a family member. Maybe it's just encouraging or supporting someone that you see out in public. Like, maybe chat to someone while you're waiting for a bus together. Then there's another one. It's like celebrate everyone else's accomplishment. So it's actually that thing of like just noticing what someone's achieved and just say, hey, I saw that. That's amazing. Great work. Laugh until your belly hurts. Now, I like that one because it's kind of like something that you could technically do by yourself, but actually I have to say belly laughs are best shared with other people. And when you're both laughing or multiple people are laughing, it's fantastic. It just takes forever. Maybe it's got down, put away your phone and listen with your heart. Like, so the act of kindness could be that you're just focusing on the person you're with. Maybe send a thank you note. And it doesn't matter. Like, you know, it doesn't have to be a big thing. It can, again, be a post-it note, it can be a postcard, it can be a text message, can be like something drawn on a napkin. So, yeah. And the last one that I've got on this page that I think is a really great way to end our conversation about random acts of kindness is love who you are. And I just really like that. Because the random acts of kindness aren't only out external. They're not just things we're doing outside. What random acts of kindness could you do to support you? What kindness could you bring into your life? What would make a difference for you to increase your happiness? But sometimes we're just not able to feel upbeat and positive, and sometimes just our mental health and emotional health, maybe our physical health, is just not doing well, and we really need to reach out. We need to talk to someone. It's not random. It's definitely kind, but we need to make an action about, like, hey, putting my hand up, I need some support, and maybe you're not sure where to reach out to. So what I'm going to do now is I'm going to play our regular series of support lines. So I'd really love it if you grab a pen and paper and write some of these down. So if you ever need to reach out for some support, you know who's available, when's available, when they are available and what they're able to do. So the first support line that I want to give you is 1737. Now, that's pretty much what it's called. So Need to Talk, 1737. It's a free call or text service, and it's available 24/7, so 24 hours a day, 7 days a week. So you'll get to talk or text with a trained counsellor, and their service is completely free. So if you're feeling anxious or run down, depressed, needing to talk to someone, give them a call or give them a text, 1737. The next number I want to give you is the Crisis Assessment Team, or CAT team, and their number is 0800 50 50 50. So that's assistance for people who are in crisis in the Waikato DHB region. So they're a crisis assessment team, they're part of the community mental health, so they are kind of like right up there with when things are going really, really wrong. It's very urgent care is needed around mental health. So that number again is 0800 50 50 50. The next number I want to give you is Lifeline. So Lifeline is an amazing service. It's a 24-hour telephone support service available for anyone needing emotional support. So 24/7, 24 hours a day, 7 days a week. Now their number is 0800 543 354. And they have trained counsellors and just amazing people that you can have a talk to no matter what time of day it is. The next number I want to give you is the Depression Helpline. Now, the Depression Helpline is related to depression.org.nz. You may have seen some of their ads around, like the with John Kirwan. They have a whole lot of videos on the online service, but this is the phone line service. So Depression Helpline, 0800 111 757.

0: Now, if you just have someone, you need someone safe to talk to, they're available from 8 a.m. in the morning to midnight. And they're a really great service, just someone calm and like gentle to talk to about whatever's going on for you. Now, the next number I've got for you is not a mental health support line. It's actually the health line. So it's health information service for all the family, and it's staffed by registered nurses who will give information and advice. I have used this line. It's for general health, medical health, physical health, and it's really amazing because sometimes when things are going wrong with your body, you don't know what's happening, you're not sure if we need to go the ambulance route or you need to go to the hospital. They're trained nurses, so they will actually ask you a bunch of questions. You can answer them, and they'll let you know what you need to do, and it's a huge relief. So the Healthline number is 0800 611 116, and that's available 24 hours a day, 7 days a week. The next number I want to give you is the Suicide Prevention Helpline. Now, this is support, information and resources to people who are at risk of suicide and or the family of family or whānau and friends supporting them. Now, it's available from midday to midnight and their number is 0508 Tautoko, which is 0508-828-865. Now, the next number I want to give you is the Shine Confidential Helpline. And the Shine Confidential Helpline specialises in domestic violence to help keep people safe from abuse. So their number is 0508 744 633. And the last number that I want to give you is I want to give you the Outline. Now this is a Gay and Lesbian Outline New Zealand. So it's support for people, gay and lesbian people, who want to have someone to talk to about whatever's going on around that, because quite often we need a bit of extra support, and when you're not getting that support, that can definitely lead to mental health stuff. So this is a really great line. So the Outline, their number is 0800 688 5463. And that's all we have time for today. So from us all here, take care.
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4: Hello, I'm Claudia Hammond, and this is Health Check from the BBC. Now, let me ask you something. Do you ever experience unwanted thoughts? It happens to everyone from time to time. But imagine these thoughts are your worst fears and you just can't get them out of your head. Imagine then that the only way to find any relief is to do or think very specific things over and over again, sometimes hundreds of times a day, sometimes for hours, until your life is completely on hold. This is the reality for many people with obsessive compulsive disorder.
5: I was worried that I would be arrested for having these thoughts and that would be a complete social pariah.
6: Before I could get dressed in the morning, I felt like I had to stand and look at a certain point on my bedroom wall for 24 minutes.
4: On today's programme, we are taking a deep dive into OCD, a common but also commonly misunderstood condition. We'll hear what day-to-day life is like when repeated cycles of obsession and compulsion take over your every waking moment. And we'll visit a specialist inpatient clinic, something that's quite rare, where people with the most severe OCD are treated around the clock.
7: They're facing their worst possible fears, day in, day out, all day long.
4: Before that, to talk about what OCD is and isn't, I'm joined here in the studio by Dr. Bruce Clark, consultant child and adolescent psychiatrist at the Maudsley Hospital in London. Hi, Bruce. How are you?
8: Hi, I'm fine, thanks.
4: Now, you've worked with people with OCD for 30 years, so you're here to guide us through the programme today. As a clinician, what kind of impact do you see it having on people's lives?
8: A very typical young person in my service may have never been to secondary school. We often have patients who are housebound, roombound, bound to a spot, unable to eat. Really quite extreme presentations.
4: Do we know how common OCD is?
8: Around 1 to 2% of the population have OCD at any time. I often say that's sort of roughly one person on a busy bus.
4: And those figures for how common it is, would those apply around the world?
8: They would. It's been quite well studied, actually, in different cultures internationally, both cultures and countries. And every one of those studies shows really the same prevalence wherever you look. Your local culture and your local environment can shape the content of your OCD, but not its prevalence.
4: Why is it so hard to recognise?
8: I think very often people compartmentalise their OCD, particularly earlier on in their journeys, so they just about manage. So people put off getting treatment. And then, unfortunately, people don't necessarily recognise it for what it is. So there are barriers within healthcare and professionals recognising it and seeing and referring to the correct places. Then you have waiting lists that intervene. And sadly, all of that adds up to very typically lengthy times before someone gets to the right care.
4: What do we know about what causes the condition?
8: It's not fully understood. We know that genetics are an important contribution. And alongside genetics, we obviously look for environmental factors. But, and really importantly, a number of the key things that people might suspect can contribute and cause OCD, like early life traumas, separations, those sorts of things, each and every effort to look at those has shown that they aren't an influence.
4: And for many people, their knowledge of OCD might be from

0: people saying, oh, I'm a bit OCD, and implying it's a kind of personality characteristic. This is different from that, isn't it?
1: It is very much different to that, and that sometimes lends to people, you know, thinking they've got OCD. People who say that don't have any idea about the level of suffering and, you know, the impacts on people's lives. Just liking a tidy home is not OCD.
0: Well, thanks for that, Bruce. And we're going to come back to you at the end of the show to talk about what we should do if we're worried about early signs of OCD and whether there is a way of heading things off at the start. But before that, I want you to have a listen to this. I've been to visit a 24/7 residential inpatient unit specialising in OCD. Now, there aren't many of these in the world. This one is at the Seacole Ward at Springfield Hospital in London, and it's where some of the people with the most severe treatment-resisted OCD in the UK come to stay for months at a time to be treated. Their clinical lead consultant psychiatrist is Dr. Elenia Pampaloni, and she showed me round.
2: Welcome to Seacole Ward.
0: It's very nice and light and airy.
2: We like to portray the ward as not a sort of a hospital-like ward because what we are at the end of the day is an intensive psychotherapy unit with orientation towards rehabilitation. So, you know, these are all pictures of former patients into different outings.
0: There's a lot of smiling faces.
2: There's a lot of smiling faces. So there's a trips to Harry Potter World, ice skating, the London Eye, as you can see. All of the activity is aimed at fighting the OCD and go against it and for every patient to face their own fears. This is the patient's kitchen. Patients can do their baking group here, and we do that every Tuesday afternoon, which is a highlight for staff because then we get to sample what the...
0: Oh, nice. Absolutely.
2: Asian food, homemade pasta, homemade pizza.
0: Oh, lovely.
2: And last week they made scotch eggs from scratch, and they make quite interesting foods.
0: Love a scotch
2: from all
0: egg.
2: Over the world. As you can see, on the side of the dining room, we have the patient's lounge where we have sofas and chairs for patients to relax. But also we have a pool table, as you can see, and table tennis. So there's kind of quite passionate tournaments that take place. And so it becomes quite loud and exciting sometimes.
0: And I guess if patients are here for many months at a time, then people need things to do in the evenings and to do all day.
2: Absolutely, absolutely. And this is a very intensive program. And it's, in a sense, it's a bit of a boot camp for patients to fight their OCD. And that is very, very stressful because if we think about it, they're facing their worst possible fears day in, day out, all day long.
0: It's exhausting.
2: It is exhausting. I mean, I have a slight fear of snakes, so I'm trying to imagine myself facing that every day, and I can't. So there has to be a space for, you know, offload and for relaxing as well. And also it's really important the relationship that the patients are establishing with each other. And many of our patients, they haven't met anyone with OCD before in their lives, and to come here and find people that share similar experiences and similar suffering also, and understand what they're going through is really, really important.
0: Yes, to have someone who really understands for the first time
2: exactly
0: what you are feeling, what you've been going through, must
2: exactly
0: be really powerful. So how many people can stay here at any one time?
2: We do have 14 beds.
0: And people will come for many months?
2: On average, the length of stay is about 4 months. People stay here based on their willingness to fight the OCD, which we need to see at all times.
0: And is there a whole range of people who are here? What sort of age groups?
2: Yeah, we go from 18, so that's the minimum age, to I think we've gone up to 85. So we see many people in their older age that haven't had help for their OCD in a long time.
0: So they might have had a lifetime of somehow trying to cope on their own.
2: Exactly.
0: I'm going to meet a patient now who we're going to call Albert, who has been on the ward receiving treatment here for 4.5 months and is just about to go home.
3: So my OCD, it's like intrusive thoughts, primarily sexual thoughts involving children, and it's just very distressing to me.

0: And so you might be, I don't know, trying to get on with something and then suddenly you have these thoughts.
1: Yeah.
0: So what sort of impact has that had on your life?
1: It's just completely stopped my life. Wouldn't leave bed, I wouldn't leave my room. I'd be content to feel nothing at all than just the constant guilt and anxiety.
0: And some people will never have heard of this happening before, but you weren't going to act on these thoughts. They're just thoughts that are coming to you. They're not actually what you want to do.
1: They were just what Dr. Pamplona's called ego dystonic, which means that they're the opposite of your values, of what you want, and they come to you because they're so distressing.
0: And then do you find you just can't get those thoughts out of your head once that thought is there for a moment?
1: Yeah, it's just because I'd get stuck on the thought, I'd get stuck on, am I a horrible person for thinking this and stuff like that.
0: And so what did you do to try to alleviate those thoughts?
1: I'd always seek reassurance from my mum. We'd have to follow a script, basically. She'd have to say, I understand, you're okay, you're not a bad person, it's just a thought. And that's the only way that the anxiety could go down. That was my compulsion, basically. It would take hours, usually.
0: Hours?
1: Yeah. And multiple times a day, sometimes in the middle of the night. Just the anxiety and distress I'd feel would be just so immense.
0: Were you able to tell other people about this before you came here?
1: No, not at all. I was worried that I would be arrested for having these thoughts and that would be complete social pariah.
0: So, Lenny, I want to bring you in here. Albert described them as ego dystonic thoughts. So what does that mean exactly?
2: They are not in line with the person's personality, and they're completely out of character, and that's why the person that experiences them suffers so much.
0: And I can imagine people listening wondering, how do you know that it's OCD and that somebody is not going to act on these thoughts that they're having?
2: In someone who has OCD, these thoughts, they'll be recurrent, they'll be repetitive, and they might come with a trigger, they might come without a trigger, just often spontaneously, as Albert was saying, in the middle of the night, and they will cause a great deal of distress and anxiety, guilt and shame. And in that respect, the response to those thoughts is really important, because people with OCD will go to a great length to avoid doing something about these thoughts. They find these thoughts abhorring and, as we said, ego dystonic, and they wouldn't go and seek gratification because of these thoughts. Is completely the opposite.
0: Let me ask Albert about that. Were you surprised when you found that this was a condition and that this was a condition that other people had too?
1: It was more like I was excited for the possibility of having it. Very few people have probably said they're excited about having OCD before, but I was excited to want to believe that there was a way out of how I was feeling.
0: And what's the main form of therapy that you've had?
1: CBT. We figure out situations to put me into anxiety and just let myself feel the anxiety rather than fighting it like I usually did. Once you've changed your reaction to the thoughts themselves lessen.
0: And so they start to lose their power?
1: Yeah, once you're not paying as much attention to them, they just slowly fade away. That's what exposure response prevention is all about.
0: And if you do get one of those thoughts now, do you have a specific way of dealing with it?
1: Just accept that this is a thought I'm having. People get thoughts like this, and they'll go away.
0: So you're leaving here after 4.5 months. Are you looking forward to going?
1: I'm looking forward to getting my life back, really.
0: Well, thank you so much for talking to us, and very good luck when you leave.
1: Thanks.
0: The day after tomorrow. Exciting.
1: Yeah, that's why I'm doing this today, because I want people to know that if they do feel like this, that they don't have to.
0: Now, people are here 24/7, so there are lots of different activities happening each day, from yoga and cookery to art and exercise. And every single thing people do here, from breakfast until bedtime, really, is aimed at countering and treating OCD. It is really intensive. And the activity that's just about to start, actually, and I'm going to join in myself, is boxing.
3: Ready? Come on, let's go. 10, 9, 8, 7.
4: Most people call me DJ. I'm a professional boxer. I really want to

0: help people in my neighborhood with their quality of life. And if I ask you what's the most important thing about life, it is life. What you're gonna see today is gonna be beautiful, because we started like we know nothing, and these guys are like we're creating art now. I think that gives me joy.
1: I can confirm it's fun.
2: 7, 1, 2, 3, 8.
1: I'm going to meet someone else now who we'll call Emily. Now, Emily spent 7 months here and was discharged a couple of months ago.
3: I think everyone that comes here says it goes really quickly. The amount of work that we have to put in to kind of fight OCD does just take up a lot of your time, really.
1: Yes, you've got homework in a way. You might have to have your therapy sessions, but then there's kind of homework to do.
3: Yeah, so everyone here has sort of a personalised list of exposures, like things that we've agreed to do to kind of challenge our OCD, basically.
1: What was on that list for you?
3: Trying to sort of not do things in the way your OCD wants you to do them as kind of a first step. But then you kind of try and take it a step further and do things that we sort of call them anti-OCD. So for me, who struggled a lot with anxiety about harm coming to my family members, the sort of direct opposite of that was intentionally wishing harm on my family members. And obviously at first that was horrific, and it's never going to feel like a nice thing to do. But if you told me 6 months or a year ago that I'd be able to just say, like, I want my mum to die in a car crash, that just is unthinkable.
1: And is part of the idea to prove that that doesn't happen?
3: Yeah, I think a lot of my OCD has been really centred around the belief that my kind of actions and thoughts and things that I say could have an impact on other people's safety. So I guess, yeah, the intention of actively saying it is to kind of gather evidence that actually that isn't necessarily the case, that I could say it as many times as I want and that might not necessarily happen.
1: What sort of things would you have to do?
3: I guess if I was to give an example, before I could get dressed in the morning, I felt like I had to stand and look at a certain point on my bedroom wall for 24 minutes. And because it was such a specific place, if I sort of move my eyes away, I'd then have to start from the beginning again. So it could become quite a long process of getting partway through and then starting again and having a lot of doubt about whether I'd sort of made a mistake and whether I needed to start again. The majority really of my time was spent on OCD in some way or another.
1: What was it like coming here and meeting other people who were in a similar position to you?
3: Yeah, I just had a lot of moments on the ward where someone else would be talking about their OCD and they'd say something that was so close or almost felt identical to something that I'd thought that seemed so kind of strange, and it was quite emotional almost at times.
1: And you spent 7 months here, so it sounds like it's a long process, having all this therapy and going through these lists. It's not something quick.
3: The first sort of step was to try getting dressed sort of in a completely random order as kind of the opposite of the routine that I was doing. Being on Seacoal was what changed my life, really, because having so much support, sort of people to encourage me to really push myself and support with the kind of distress that came with that. Being here, you kind of are seen as a whole person, and it made a huge difference.
1: What would you really like people to understand about OCD?
3: How contradictory OCD can be. I think there are a lot of stereotypes about OCD. One of the examples that I've experienced in the past is people saying, oh, you must be really tidy and really organised, but actually it's kind of the complete opposite, because I was spending so much time doing compulsions in the past that my room

0: actually became really messy and dirty because things had to be in a certain spot. So it's kind of the opposite, I think, of what people expect.
1: You hear the words OCD a lot more now, and you sometimes hear that phrase, I'm a bit OCD. What do you make of that?
0: What I would like to say to someone in those moments is sort of, do you realise how much OCD can kind of impact someone's life, how disabling it can become?
1: So, Lenny, I want to bring you in here. Would you like to see more units like this?
2: What I'm feeling very passionate about is having people treated earlier in their journey. There is an average duration of untreated illness of about 8 years, so still in OCD. So, and the more the OCD sticks, the harder it is to break the cycle. Therefore, early treatment is so important for people. And sometimes I say I would love to see less units like this, because it might mean that people get treated earlier and they don't get to the point of being needing of this type of treatment.
1: What would you say to anyone who's listening who really feels that what they've heard today resonates with them?
2: I hope that people listening to this today find a way of actually reaching out for help. OCD, in the majority of cases, is treatable in the community, and it's important that people are offered the possibility of having medication and CBT in the community. OCD as a condition is not their fault, and it's like having type 1 diabetes or any other physical health condition, and it's a very treatable condition, so the help is out there.
1: It must be very hard working here with people with such challenging conditions, but what gives you hope?
2: Well, the hope is seeing people getting better. Also, I find that people with OCD, by the very natures of the problem, they are incredibly caring, incredibly nice. Sometimes they are even too caring, because they take on the responsibility of keeping other people safe in their mind, like Emily explained very well earlier. And so for me, working with such nice people has been always a motivation to try and help them get their lives back.
1: Thank you to Dr. Elenia Pampaloni for inviting us into Seacole Ward to get a real insight into the treatment for OCD, and to Emily and Albert for speaking so openly about something so difficult. You are listening to Health Check from the BBC. I'm Claudia Hammond, and consultant psychiatrist Dr. Bruce Clark is still here with me for our deep dive into obsessive compulsive disorder. Now, Bruce, you were listening to that with me, and I felt really privileged to talk with Albert and Emily. But it really hit home to me just how misunderstood OCD can be. I mean, people may think of fears of contamination and the need to wash your hands, but there is a real range of symptoms. What did you make of that?
3: Listening to both of their testimonies was really helpful, because there's a public sense that OCD might just all be about contamination-based worries. Now, in fact, the majority of people with OCD will have multiple obsessions and multiple associated compulsions. 40% of people with OCD will have a contamination-based worries, but that still leaves 60% of people who don't. And what Albert described is what we refer to as forbidden thought obsessions, which are typically of a sexual or violent nature. OCD latches on to the things that you're least likely to do, the most distressing possible types of thoughts. And, you know, there's been studies in adult services, and we've done studies in children's services showing that those forbidden thought obsessions, it's 30% of patients, roughly. And so I just thought it was really, really helpful to hear that from Albert's testimony, just describing so honestly something that's so painful to discuss, but it's actually super common. The other thing that really caught my attention was Emily really describing how OCD tricks you into thinking that everyone's really tidy and organized, and it's just not the case. You know, I work with many people, and they're so fearful of doing things like going and using a toilet in a bathroom that they end up soiling.

feeling themselves. And it just highlights that it's so far from just being organised and doing things perfectly. Every individual's OCD is unique, and that's why you need to really understand the full picture so that in a systematic way you can break it down with psychological therapy. And there are also medications that are enormously helpful and usually in this sort of patient used in combination.

0: you can play with me and my friends. We've got room for one more.
1: Kindness doesn't have to be complicated. Sometimes it's as simple as making someone feel they belong. This National Spiritual Day, look for one small act of kindness. It might change someone's whole day, because it matters less how you connect and more that you do.
2: National Spiritual Day, the 22nd of September, celebrating the spiritual values that bring us all together.
1: What a great sentiment, something that we ought to do all the time, shine a little love on your life. What a great name for a band, the Electric Light Orchestra, ELO. Years ago they came out. Anyway, do you think you're lost or you're becoming someone else? Lee Harris is going to tell you all about it now.
3: What if you're not actually lost? What if the confusion you feel right now is not a sign that your life is falling apart, but a sign that the person you used to be is no longer able to carry you into the life you're becoming? Sometimes the most uncomfortable moments are not endings. They are invitations, an invitation to slow down, listen inward, and stop forcing yourself to return to a version of you that has already changed. There may be a part of you wondering why things don't feel the same anymore. The goals that once excited you may feel empty. Certain relationships may no longer feel aligned. Places that once felt comfortable may suddenly feel unfamiliar. And you may look at yourself and think, what happened to me? But perhaps nothing went wrong. Perhaps something within you finally became honest enough to say, this is no longer who I am. We often call it being lost when we cannot see the next step. But you do not need to see the entire path to be moving in the right direction. Sometimes life becomes quiet because you are being asked to hear something deeper than the noise around you. You are being asked to notice what your body feels, what your heart wants, what drains you, what gives you energy, and what you have been pretending not to know. The old version of you may have survived by pleasing people, staying busy, controlling outcomes, and constantly looking

looking outside yourself for reassurance. But the new version of you may not want to live that way anymore. That can feel frightening because even when an old pattern hurts you, it can still feel familiar. And when you begin releasing it, there can be a strange emptiness before something new takes its place. Do not mistake that emptiness for failure. It may simply be space. Space for a different identity. Space for healthier relationships. Space for clearer choices. Space for peace. Space for a life that does not require you to abandon yourself just to keep everything around you comfortable. You are allowed to change your mind. You are allowed to outgrow environments, expectations, and identities that once felt right. You are allowed to become quieter, deeper, more selective, more honest. You do not owe anyone a permanent version of yourself just because they became comfortable with who you used to be. And perhaps this is why everything feels uncertain. You are standing between who you were and who you are becoming. Behind you is familiar. Ahead of you is unknown. And in the middle, there is a moment where you have to trust yourself without having all the answers. That is where transformation often begins. You don't need to rush through this season. You don't need to immediately figure out your purpose. You don't need to prove that you are making progress every single day. Sometimes progress looks like resting. Sometimes it looks like saying no. Sometimes it looks like walking away. Sometimes it looks like finally admitting that something you once wanted is no longer what you want. Listen to that honesty. Your life is not asking you to become someone completely different. It may simply be asking you to become more fully yourself. Beneath the expectations, the fear, the comparison, and the stories you have carried for years, there is a part of you that already knows what feels true. You may not have lost yourself. You may have lost the ability to ignore yourself. And that is a powerful difference. So if you are in a season where nothing seems clear, take a breath. Stop judging yourself for not having the answers. Stop comparing your timeline to someone else's. You are not behind. You are not broken. You are not failing simply because your old direction no longer makes sense. Something is shifting. The uncertainty may be teaching you trust. The endings may be teaching you release. The silence may be teaching you awareness. The discomfort may be showing you where you have been living against your own truth. Let yourself change. You do not have to know exactly who you will become before you allow the old version of you to fall away. Growth rarely gives you the full map. It gives you the next step and then another and another. So take the next honest step. Choose what brings you closer to yourself. Choose what creates peace instead of constant performance. Choose relationships where you can breathe. Choose environments where your energy does not have to shrink. Choose the life that feels authentic, even if it takes time to build, because one day you may look back at this confusing chapter and realize that you were never lost. You were being redirected. You were releasing what could no longer come with you. You are learning to trust your own inner voice. And slowly, quietly, beneath all the uncertainty, you are becoming someone new. Maybe you are not lost at all. Maybe the uncertainty you feel is simply evidence that you have outgrown the identity you once depended on. What once felt right may no longer feel true, and that can be deeply uncomfortable. For a long time, you may have measured your direction by external things. You looked at achievements, relationships, approval, and expectations to decide whether you were doing life correctly. But eventually, something inside you begins asking for something deeper. That inner shift can feel like confusion. You may wake up without the same motivation. You may question goals you once chased. You may feel distant from people you once felt close to. Instead of seeing this as failure, become curious about what is changing. Your old identity was built from everything you learned to survive, everything people expected from you, and everything you believed you needed to become. It helped you reach this moment, but that
does

not mean it has to guide your entire future. There comes a point when growth asks you to stop performing an identity that no longer feels authentic. You begin noticing where you say yes when you mean no, where you hide your feelings, and where you keep choosing comfort simply because uncertainty scares you. This is where becoming begins. You may not recognize yourself for a while. That is okay. Transformation can create a space between the person you were and the person you are becoming. In that space, there may be fewer answers, but there can also be greater honesty. Instead of asking, "What is wrong with me?" try asking, "What is changing within me?" That question opens a completely different door. It allows you to listen rather than judge, and to understand rather than immediately fix yourself. Your energy often reveals what your mind tries to explain away. Notice what leaves you feeling expanded and what constantly makes you contract. Notice where peace appears naturally and where you are forcing yourself to remain connected. You don't need to make every decision today. You don't need to have your entire future planned. Give yourself permission to pause, breathe, and listen. Sometimes clarity arrives when you stop demanding that it appear immediately. The version of you that is emerging may value different things. Maybe you want more peace than recognition, more authenticity than approval, more meaningful connection than attention, and more freedom than the security of staying exactly the same. That is not losing yourself. That is meeting yourself at a deeper level. So don't rush to label this season as failure. Let it teach you. Let it reveal what no longer belongs. Let the uncertainty become a quiet space where your next version can form naturally, without pressure, without pretending, and without needing everyone else to understand. There comes a moment when holding on to the old version of yourself becomes more painful than letting it go. You may feel attached to familiar habits, people, and beliefs, even when something inside you knows they no longer fit. The old you was not wrong. That version of you got you through experiences you once believed you could not survive. It learned how to protect you, seek approval, avoid rejection, and create safety. You can honor it without remaining trapped inside it. Growth often begins when you stop asking, "How can I become who I used to be?" and start asking, "Who am I becoming now?" That question creates room for something more honest to emerge, even when you cannot yet describe it. You may notice yourself becoming less interested in proving your worth. Conversations that once consumed you may no longer matter. Certain environments may suddenly feel heavy. This does not necessarily mean something is wrong. Your awareness may simply be changing. Sometimes transformation feels like losing things. You lose an old routine, an expectation, a relationship, or an identity you spent years building. Yet beneath that loss, there can be a quiet realization you are making room for something that feels more aligned with who you truly are. Do not force yourself to keep carrying what your inner world is asking you to release. You do not need to explain every change to everyone. Some transformations are deeply personal and they need time before they can be understood clearly. The more honestly you listen to yourself, the easier it becomes to recognize what belongs in your life and what does not. Your inner guidance may not always shout. Sometimes it appears as a quiet feeling, a repeated realization, or a sense that something simply no longer feels right. Trust those moments without becoming impulsive. You do not have to destroy your entire life overnight. Release can be gentle. You can take one step away from what drains you and one step toward what gives you a deeper sense of presence. Remember that outgrowing something does not make your past meaningless. It means that chapter served its purpose. You can appreciate what it taught you while still choosing not to repeat it. Your history can shape you without having to control your future. The new version of you may be more peaceful, more selective, and more willing to honor your own needs. You may discover that real strength
is not always pushing harder.

Sometimes strength is knowing when to pause, when to release, and when to choose yourself. Let the old identity soften naturally. You do not need to fight it or hate who you once were. Thank that version of yourself for bringing you here, and then allow yourself to move forward with greater awareness, greater honesty, and a deeper trust in your own becoming. You do not need to see the entire path before you take the next step. Sometimes the desire for certainty becomes the very thing that keeps you frozen. You keep waiting for a perfect sign, a perfect plan, or complete confidence, while life is quietly asking you to move. Uncertainty can feel uncomfortable because the mind wants guarantees. It wants to know what will happen, who will stay, whether the decision will work, and where the road will lead. But your deeper awareness does not always operate through certainty. Sometimes it speaks through a quiet sense of knowing. Pay attention to what happens within you when you imagine different choices. Notice where you feel open and where you feel contracted. Notice what brings a sense of calm, even when it is difficult, and what creates tension even when it appears safe. This does not mean every feeling is an instruction. Emotions can be complicated, and fear can sometimes disguise itself as intuition. That is why self-awareness matters. Give yourself enough stillness to recognize the difference between an anxious reaction and a genuine inner knowing. You may have spent years looking outside yourself for answers. You ask other people what you should do, compared your journey with theirs, and searched for reassurance before trusting your own decision. But eventually, you have to come home to your own awareness. That does not mean ignoring advice. It means listening to others without abandoning your own voice. You can receive guidance and still decide what feels truthful for you. You can respect another person's perspective without making their perspective your identity. Sometimes the next step will feel small. It might be sending the message, ending the habit, beginning the project, taking the rest you need, or simply admitting what you have known for a long time. Small, honest choices can change the direction of an entire life. You are not required to understand the destination before honoring the next step. Think about walking through a dark room with a small light. You may not see the entire room, but you can see enough to move forward safely. Clarity can arrive as you move. The more you practice trusting yourself, the more familiar the inner voice becomes. You begin recognizing the difference between what you genuinely want and what you think you should want. You notice the difference between peace and avoidance, between alignment and people pleasing. There will still be moments when you doubt yourself. That does not mean you have lost your direction. It means you are human. You can pause, breathe, reflect, and begin again. Trust is not the absence of doubt. It is the willingness to keep listening beneath the doubt. So if you cannot see what comes next, do not assume you are behind. You may simply be being asked to become present with this moment. Take the next honest step available to you and allow the path to reveal itself one piece at a time. Becoming more fully yourself does not mean creating a completely new person. It means removing the layers that taught you to hide, perform, please, and constantly seek approval. Beneath those layers, there is a quieter version of you waiting to be heard. For years, you may have shaped yourself around what other people needed from you. You learned when to speak, when to stay silent, what to desire, and what to avoid. Eventually, you may realize that being accepted is not the same as being truly seen. Authenticity begins when you stop abandoning yourself to maintain connection. This does not mean becoming cold or selfish. It means recognizing that healthy connection does not require you to disappear. You can love people deeply while still honoring your own boundaries. You may discover that peace matters more to you now than proving a point. You may no longer want to explain every decision, chase every opportunity, or remain available to everyone. This change can feel strange when your old identity was built around constant giving.

0: thing. Listen to what your life is showing you, the relationships that allow you to breathe, the environments where you feel relaxed, and the moments when you feel naturally present can reveal something important about what supports your authentic self. At the same time, notice where you consistently feel like you have to perform. If you are always monitoring your words, hiding your emotions, or shrinking yourself to avoid someone's reaction, ask whether that connection allows the real you to exist. Your energy deserves your attention, not because every uncomfortable feeling means you should leave, but because your inner experience contains information. Sometimes discomfort is asking you to grow. Sometimes it is showing you that something no longer aligns. Awareness helps you tell the difference. Becoming yourself also means accepting that not everyone will understand your transformation. People who knew your old patterns may expect you to remain the same. They may question your choices simply because your growth changes the dynamic they were comfortable with. You do not have to convince them. Your responsibility is not to make everyone comfortable with your evolution. Your responsibility is to become honest with yourself and then live from that honesty with compassion, clarity, and groundedness. There may be parts of yourself you have rejected because they seem too sensitive, too emotional, too quiet, or too different. Perhaps those parts were never weaknesses. Perhaps they were aspects of your awareness waiting to be understood rather than suppressed. Give yourself permission to exist without constantly improving yourself. You are allowed to rest. You are allowed to feel. You are allowed to change direction. You are allowed to be unfinished while still being worthy of love, peace, and respect. The more you return to yourself, the less you need external validation to tell you who you are. You begin to recognize your own values, your own limits, your own desires, and your own truth. And from that place, your life begins to feel less like something you have to control and more like something you can consciously participate in. You stop searching for yourself everywhere else and begin discovering that you were never truly gone. Maybe the greatest realization is this: you were never lost. You were simply growing beyond a version of yourself that could no longer carry you forward. The confusion, the endings, the silence, and the uncertainty were not proof that you had failed. They were signs that something within you was changing. So stop demanding that you have everything figured out. You do not need to know who you will become tomorrow. You only need to be honest with who you are today. Listen to yourself. Trust what feels deeply true. Release what keeps pulling you away from your own peace. And if life feels unfamiliar right now, let it. You are entering a chapter that cannot be built from the same beliefs, habits, and fears that created the last one. Something new is asking to emerge through you, and you do not need to force it. Remember this the next time you feel lost. Wise, you may not be losing yourself. You may finally be finding yourself, but so take a breath. Let go of the pressure to have all the answers. Take one honest step today, then another tomorrow. Your path does not need to be completely visible for you to trust that you are moving forward. And one day, you will look back at this version of yourself with gratitude. You will realize that the season you thought was breaking you was actually reshaping you. The person you were searching for was not somewhere ahead of you. It was you, the real you, waiting for you to stop running and finally come home. If this message found you at the right moment, take it with you. You are not behind. You are not broken. You are not lost. You are becoming. And the next version of you is already beginning.
1: Shall we have some more ELO? Yeah, why not? Another great sentiment from the Electric Light Orchestra. Hold on tight to your dreams. If you've got dreams and aspirations, hang on to them.

I've been down at Infinity Spiritual Centre. You can go on the website www.infinityspiritualcentre.co.nz and you'll find all the stuff going on that happens every week, every day of the week, there's something happening. There's all sorts of workshops coming up this month and next month, like healing through journalism and witch bells, suncatcher workshops, all sorts of things. 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And not forgetting National Spiritual Day on the 22nd of September. I am Barry, bring the worst within. Lucky time.

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1: A mother tears open a foil packet and puts it to the lips of a painfully thin baby. In it is all that's needed to bring that severely malnourished child back from the brink. Vitamins, minerals, sugars, and fats in the form of a peanut paste. It goes by several names. RUTF, or ready-to-use therapeutic food.

0: simply call it the peanut. For many, though, it's known by the name given to it by its inventors, Plumpy Nut. And in the three decades since its introduction, it has transformed the treatment of severe acute malnutrition. I'm Jewel Kiyungi, and this is Peanuts for the People, for the documentary from the BBC World Service. And I'm looking at the invention and ongoing legacy of RUTFs.
1: When I thought how the China accepted the product, I understood that we were going to change the way we treated the severe acute malnutrition.
2: In our community, we say that, you know, RUTF is a game changer and the most important innovation in child survival.
3: The impact that RUTF brought to our community, there is a change. Those children are being cured.
0: 2026 is the 30th birthday of Plumpy Nut, the invention of two Frenchmen, a food engineer and a nutrition specialist.
1: My name is André Briand. I am a medical doctor by training.
0: Tell me about how you ended up in this field.
1: Well, at the end of the medical school, instead of going to the army, I had the possibility to work in a hospital in Senegal. And when I first went to Africa, I first saw children with severe acute malnutrition. I thought it was a very distressing picture. So very quickly, it came as a kind of objective of improving treatment of these children.
0: What was the standard approach to treating severe malnutrition at that time? What were its main shortcomings then?
1: In the early days, the diets were rather elaborate, and also there were liquid diets, which were obtained by mixing dry skimmed oil and sugar and adding water, and they could be easily contaminated, which made it necessary to treat children as inpatient, to keep them in what we call therapeutic feeding center. And the treatment required about 4 weeks, which was very disruptive for the family because the mother had to stay with the child, especially if the child was breastfed.
2: It was very crowded, there was a high caseload. Even those who are coming to those facilities are really critically sick.
0: Habtamu Fekadu is a team lead on nutrition for Save the Children. But back in the 1990s, he was a young doctor treating malnourished children in rural Ethiopia. This requirement to treat children in hospital also severely limited the number who could be cared for.
2: I was seeing at that time, you know, the high mortality, the high number of cases in the hospital. Very few of them at the time, you know, managed to even access the services because most of the families, they live very far away. Those children who were not able to come to the facility, those hospital care, most of them, you know, die whether at home or in their community.
0: At the time, mortality rates for children with severe acute malnutrition could be as high as 20 or even 30%. André Briand's determination to improve treatment would get a boost after meeting a food technologist and founder of the nutrition manufacturer Nutriset.
4: I am Michel Lescan. The story of Plumpy Nut really begins just after the Rwanda episode. In the treatment of severe malnutrition at the time, you needed to feed a child roughly 8 times a day because their stomach is very shrunken, so you couldn't give them large amounts at once. And at night, it wasn't possible to prepare milk. So we were looking for a product to feed the children.
0: A key insight from André's previous work provided a clue to a better solution for treating malnutrition.
1: During my years in Bangladesh, I had colleagues who did research on food contamination, and they told me that the food which were the most dangerous were those containing water, because bacteria need water and food to grow. So I told Michel the thing we should try to do is to develop the food which could be consumed without the addition of water, and which would be safe to use at home. Investigated whether we could make biscuit, whether we could make donuts, or we could make pancakes.
0: Eventually, okay.
1: Yes, but all this failed. And eventually we thought as well to make bars, you know, like the bars used by sports people. The problem is that the diet which was recommended by WHO was very high in fat. And if you make a bar which is high in fat, it tend to melt with temperature. And then we thought, but this looks like a spread. And then I made a comparison with a jar of Nutella. And I found the composition had many similarities with what was recommended from WHO. So I asked Michel

0: to work again with the formula, and very shortly came back with an option of replacing part of the dry skim milk by peanut butter. So we thought, well, this might work.
1: What did it take to turn it into a viable product that could now be tested by all these regulatory authorities?
0: Developing the product took a very short time. What took a very long time is to convince people to test it. First, people were puzzled by the product because it was so different from the milk formula that was used before. They were afraid children won't be able to swallow it and so on. So eventually we managed to have it tested in a pilot trial in Chad. And when I saw how the children accepted the product, I understood that we were going to change the way we treated the severe acute malnutrition.
1: Having demonstrated the effectiveness of the product, the next obstacle was to convince the medical community that the treatment didn't need to be delivered in hospital. Credit for that goes to Stephen Collins from Concern and the U.S. pediatrician Mark Manari. They showed that hospital care was only needed for those children suffering from complications. And putting Plumpy Nut in the hands of the communities meant many more could receive treatment.
2: Because of the introduction of RUTF as part of the community management, that mortality has gone down below 5%. In our community, we say that, you know, RUTF is a game changer, because previously the community health worker, they screen but refer to the hospital for treatment. Now they can screen and treat at the community level. Yes, it has fundamentally has changed the way we treat severe acute malnutrition and the most important innovation in child survival.
1: There's a third part to the story of how the ready-to-use therapeutic food would change the treatment of child malnutrition. Michel Lescan again.
3: Our first contribution was to manufacture a quality product and be able to offer it to the various NGOs and subsequently to the United Nations. The second extremely important step was to set up what we called the Plumpyfield Network. This was rooted in the concept of autonomy, what we called nutritional sovereignty, meaning the capacity of countries to meet the nutritional needs of their own children. So we set up the franchise system, and so we produce in principle the same product.
4: So we produce about 18,000 cartons a day. That we have the capacity to produce it now, and we can take it up even more. One carton is a life save.
5: I'm Dhiren Chandaria. I'm the CEO, chairman of Insta Products in Kenya. We run a business that makes ready-to-use therapeutic food for severely malnourished children.
6: Tell us where we are and what happens here.
5: So right now we're at the new factory, and here is a big warehouse where we are storing the raw materials and finished products. The equivalent, just to give you an idea, it's about 720 full truckloads of 40-foot containers.
6: Wow. So how many countries are you currently serving from this particular warehouse?
5: My estimate is about 25 countries.
6: Why is it important to manufacture the product here instead of abroad?
5: A number of things. The cost of producing here is actually fantastic. We're able to compete anywhere in the world, okay, number one. Number two is logistics. How long does that child have before he can get the product?
2: You know, local production of RTF is one of the key factors behind the success of the treatment of acute malnutrition, because producing it locally also contributes to the local economy, because these are private sector producing RUTF, so it creates jobs for local people. It's also this factor is used, the products that are needed for production of RUTF. I looked at the UNICEF report in 2025, which shows that UNICEF procures 61% RUTF from countries where it's needed.
1: Dhiren Chandaria has another idea to spread the economic benefit of local production of RUTF.
5: So right now we're about 30% local ingredients. We're going to take it to 60% local ingredients, where we have the recipients
7: actually supply us the groundnuts. And that benefit you cannot

0: measure that benefit anymore, because if the recipients become our suppliers, you can see the circle.
1: The manufacture of RETF hasn't always been without controversy. In 2010, a dispute arose over patents, which, while allowing countries in the Global South to manufacture their own version of the product, it prevented more powerful countries from overwhelming that local production with imports. As time moved on, the patents expired and generic versions of the original Plumpy Nut became more broadly available. You're listening to Peanuts for the People, for the documentary from the BBC World Service. From the Insta Products Warehouse in Nairobi, I'm going to follow the journey of the RETF to where organizations like UNICEF are delivering it to where it's needed. So I'm heading north to Turkana County. After days on the road, supplies of the life-saving peanut paste finally reaches places like where I'm going to next. That's Lokichar, about 600 kilometers from the capital, Nairobi. I'm now joined by Francis Kidake, who is UNICEF's nutrition specialist in charge of this region. Francis, maybe you could tell us, where are we going to next?
2: So we are going to one of 230 health facilities in Turkana County. So this is a site where we actually deliver at the last mile for our nutrition commodities that we want to reach the most in need children who are severely wasted.
1: Talk to us about the difficulties of getting supplies to somewhere like this.
2: Turkana County is one of the counties that is faced by so many challenges when it comes to the infrastructure. When it rains, the roads are cut off, and so commodities take longer time to reach the point of delivery. The other key challenge we face is Turkana County has the highest number of wasted children in Kenya, children who are malnourished and need treatment. In Kenya, we are talking about 800,000 children who are in need of treatment. Turkana County accounts for 10% of that caseload in this county. Around 95,000 children are in need of treatment of wasting.
3: Around 20 kilometers away from the facility. So she's telling us she'll continue bringing the child because she wants the child to change.
1: Our first stop is the RCEA Health Center, where Alice Kao works as a sub-county health promotional officer and community health assistant.
3: We have a catchment population of 13,000. In a day, you can find around 20 children, depending on the return date for the treatment. So the mothers are screened at the community level by the mothers themselves. We have a program whereby the mothers are being taught on how to screen the children. So it encourages mothers to do self-referral.
1: How have the numbers of the children you're addressing changed? What has been the trend over the past few years?
3: The trend has been going up, coming down, depending on the drought.
1: So when it's very dry, it means a lot more children get malnourished?
3: Yes, when it is dry and also no job for some people. The issue is about money. You don't have money to buy food, no water to make a kitchen garden. Another challenge is about lifestyle. Maybe you take alcohol and you have malnourished children. So for such children, we make a clinic for them whereby we counsel those mothers one-on-one and we identify what are the challenges they are really facing.
1: For the mother and child who've come 20 kilometers to visit the clinic, UNICEF's Francis Kidake explains how they measure the child's progress.
2: The weight gain is very important. At least one kilogram weight gain is plausible within a week. And that makes sure that the child is recovering as quickly as possible and is not going to be on these commodities for long.
1: Okay. So 1 kg in a week is a good...
2: Approximately 1 kg to 1.5 kg rise in the weight is pretty good for us within a week. But it can go as high as 2 kg. Yeah. The three sachets that we've given to the child is actually what the child needs in a day. 1,500 kilocalories, the child needs

0: 1,500 kilocalories in a day. But we are saying the child needs to eat that first. The mother can top up with breastfeeding or any other meals at home, and it should not be shared by anybody else in the household. It's only for this child.
1: We've left the town of Lokichara behind and are now making our way north to the Kaichapaluk Integrated Outreach Site. It is about 16 or so kilometers from the nearest health facility. The outreach center has been strategically placed near a well where the local people come to get water and let their animals drink in an otherwise dry landscape.
2: My name is Shifila Ekwa. So here in outreach site we do integrated services. We offer antenatal clinic for pregnant mothers, and also we offer nutrition services for children who are malnourished.
1: When we were driving, we drove about 30 minutes from the main road to get here. How does the remoteness of the area impact on treating children with severe acute malnutrition?
2: So we have a challenge when identifying those children, because some of our villages, the households, they are scattered. It's sometimes so hard to walk that 2 kilometers from one household to the other. It's so hard, and it takes time to reach those children. So that's our challenge.
1: So how much of your work is going to their homes vis-a-vis how much of your work is spent here meeting them at this center?
2: For me, a lot of my work is in the community, normally at their households. So we do assessment there. We see how the child is being treated, how the child is being managed at home. So most of my work is at the community level.
1: Phila took me to visit one of the mothers she's been supporting and see firsthand the power of the small packets of peanut paste.
2: So she said she's Christian Payer. She has 7 kids. 6 is this one here. This is the 7th one.
1: Could you please tell us more about your child before treatment began?
2: The child was sick. She took her to the hospital. The child was admitted. She was severely malnourished. So she stayed for 3 months. So the child, after she was advised from the health facility, the child, she was transferred from OTP to SFP. Today.
1: What is that?
2: From severely malnourished, for now she's a moderate. What has brought her child to be a severe, it's about the food. She was advised to give her child a balanced diet, but the food is not there.
1: What changes have you seen since you started using the therapeutic food?
2: There is a very big change she has seen from the child. The appearance of the skin, it was pale. Even the eyes sometimes get reddish, sometimes white. She was even scared. But since she started this therapeutic food, the health of her child has been good. Even the skin has changed. For now, the appetite is good. She's eating well.
1: Can you imagine what it would be like if you hadn't been able to access this treatment so close to home?
2: She's saying it's only God that knows. Because if this outreach, these services, this UTF has not been there, he would have she does not even know what would have happened.
1: Yet for all the impact of Plumpy'Nut in treating severe acute malnutrition, for Andrew Briand, he sees dark clouds on the horizon.
3: We see the climate is changing, and this may have major implication for the risk of having many cases of severe acute malnutrition. So I'm afraid it's a problem which is going to persist and maybe even worsen in the coming years.

0: And the other concern I have, of course, is the food aid situation, because the problem which remains is that even if produced locally, the food is expensive and the families cannot pay for it, which is a big problem now, because international aid is not on the top of the agenda of many countries, and there are difficulty in funding this project.
1: That fear around funding is one shared by Save the Children's Habtamu Fekadu.
2: The recent cut, you know, international aid had really a significant impact on the nutrition program. It has affected not only the availability of RTF, but also the systems that ensure it reaches children who really need it the most. This includes for like the community health workers, health facilities, the supply chain system. So UNICEF reported that UNICEF in 2025 really looking at what is the demand for RTF to treat the 12 million children who are suffering from acute malnutrition, what is available funding. It has clearly shown the funding is not really sufficient to meet the needs. What we really need is really a multi-year financing across a full nutrition response, which means making sure, you know, supplies of RTF is available, investing on local manufacturers, supporting frontline health workers and facilities, strengthening community programs. All of these are really important to mitigate the impact of the increased case of children with acute malnutrition this year and then the next year.
1: Andre, when you look back this innovation that is spanning over 30 years, how do you feel about your individual role in developing this innovation?
0: I feel that I achieved something, but to be frank, I don't spend my time looking at the past. I prefer to look at the future. Officially, I retired years ago, but I am still in touch with many groups doing research to improve current program, to improve current product. And this is more of interest to me than looking at the past. Yes, we've made progress, but I hope we'll still are making progress, and progress will be made, in the future.
3: High five, baby. Check us.
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0: drifting out to sea. Why did you leave me?
1: He aha te wā, ko te whā karaka I te ahi ahi. It's 4 p.m.
2: That's Hollywood's take on God's message, but Albert has an entirely different take. 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
3: Welcome to another episode of Echoes of Dissent, a weekly podcast that explores the events, the movements, the beliefs, and the personalities. In short, the why a song of protest, a song of dissent was written and sung, and who created it. We look at its impact at the time and its relevance to today. My name is Fred Carter, and we are in a countdown to 7th of November general election. The smiling faces and slogans are going up on fences around the country, but many are saying, and will continue to say, why bother voting? So here are 30 raucous, some might say angry, seconds. Just 30 seconds of a song that says voting doesn't work. And after that, we're going to ask, if voting doesn't work, why do so many governments and pressure groups and armed groups all around the world spend so much time, money, and quite often blood, not their own usually, trying to make it harder for people to actually vote? And how do they do it? And before we smugly head overseas, two things are happening in our own election right now that belong in today's conversation. This year, the enrolment rules have changed, and one party contesting the election is campaigning to take the vote away from hundreds of thousands of people who have had that vote since 1975. So here is 30 seconds of corporate avenger, voting doesn't work.

And we know your enemy. Voting is hypocrisy. Democracy is not for me. Fantasies of the master race. Clearly not happy campers. So if voting doesn't work, as Corporate Avenger suggests, and as indeed many, many people will agree, here's a question many of us ask, but almost nobody ever quite answers. Why and how do so many governments and pressure groups and armed groups all around the world spend so much time, money, and quite often other people's blood trying to make it harder for people to vote? In today's episode, we will briefly visit some of our earlier episodes that describe regimes that limit or are trying to limit voting rights. And our musical thread is a track back to 1971, and also an angry John Lennon, because eventually people power does seem to work.

I don't think John Lennon was actually thinking of voting when he was recorded that song. But when Power to the People appeared in March 1971, the political atmosphere in Britain and the United States was highly charged. The Vietnam War was still raging. The anti-war movement was growing. Trade unions were increasingly confrontational with governments over wages and workers' rights. There was a rapidly developing women's liberation movement. And John Lennon was saying, look, we have to mobilize. Musically, the song is remarkably simple. There's very little subtlety about the central message. Power belongs to the people, so take it. It isn't really a song that asks the listener to sit quietly and contemplate Lennon's philosophy. It asks the listener to join in. That puts it in the tradition of political songs, labor songs, and protest chants. And this is where the song becomes particularly interesting and probably particularly relevant to the voting ethic. Lennon understood something about popular music that many political writers don't. A political argument doesn't necessarily have to be complicated to be powerful. It doesn't have to fill a whole page of a newspaper. In fact, it's not the political arguments, the lectures that carry weight. It is the slogan. Power to the people is so powerful in itself.

It says, get on your feet and get into the street. One of the song's central ideas is that political change requires participation. Get off the sideline. It isn't merely about protest. It is intended to mobilise. Dissent isn't simply disagreement. Sitting on your couch disagreeing with somebody that says something on the TV is not dissent. It is the moment when someone decides that disagreement requires action. And what we're saying this evening is that voting is that action. So how and why do regimes limit what some consider to be the most rebellious action possible? Voting. Let's start with the most direct method there is. You don't need to stop people voting if you make sure the only names on the ballot are ones you already like the look of. Or, put it the other way around, if the ballot excludes the ones you do not want to win the election. Our signature tune, Give Me Hope, Joanna, and our first episode of this episode, Echoes of Dissent series, spoke of South Africa and apartheid, where only white South Africans had universal voting rights until 1994. We spoke of arrested journalists and closed newspapers that opposed the apartheid government of the day. If voting didn't make a difference, why was universal voting rights only limited to whites? It was simply to keep the minority in power to enjoy a privileged position and benefits not available to the majority. So what actually happened? Yes, there was a lot of international pressure. People began to say, this is not what we're looking for.

As I mentioned, I don't think John Lennon was talking about voting, but he was talking about participation. He was talking about getting onto it right away. None of the change that happened in South Africa, or the change that happens anywhere, happened quietly. But whatever happened during that period of change, the one purpose that people were looking for was the power to vote. And that eventually happened in 1994. The desire, the drive, was people wanted to be able to vote for their government. Eventually, the clerk, the Prime Minister, went to visit Nelson Mandela, and that changed. This is not an unusual process, but what we have found in some countries is that people have the vote, and then gradually there are moves to start moving away, start reducing, start removing, start suppressing the vote. In the United States, for example, and we have visited this on a previous episode, there's a bill called the SAVE Act, which would require anyone registering to vote to physically produce a passport or a birth certificate. Now, that sounds simple enough, and it seems sensible enough, until you remember that roughly 84% of American women who marry take their husband's surname, and the birth certificate issued under a maiden name doesn't match the name on the driver's license, a bank account, or a voter roll. So there is that dissonance that when somebody turns up to polling booth, your documents don't match. You're going to go and have to find out some more papers, fill out some more papers, get some more proof of who you actually are. Estimates put the number of women potentially caught by this issue in the tens of millions. It's not the law yet, but the state-level version of the exact fight has already played out, and it's instructive. In Kansas, ran almost exactly this system for 6 years that blocked well over 30,000 people who were eligible to vote, but they wrote this system, and that simply stopped. So why in America was it so important to stop people from voting? Again, it's power. So why suppress the women's vote? In previous episodes, we've discussed the influence of the Christian nationalist view that only the male of the household should vote. It's about power and control. Simple. The Save America Act is stalled because of voter backlash and the approaching US midterm elections.

power of the potential vote in November is putting a hold on the suppression of women's voting rights in America. But there are other examples where countries have not bothered with the paperwork or courtrooms at all, or even the legislation. They just say no. Since the Taliban retook Afghanistan in 2021, which we covered in detail in our episode Burqa Blue, women have been completely disenfranchised, not by some technicality buried in a bill. The regime has been absolutely explicit that women have no political voice whatsoever, no vote, no candidacy, next to no public life. It's the plainest version of everything we've been talking about, with none of the paperwork pretending otherwise. They've just said no, and that's it. Why will the Taliban not have elections? It comes back to exactly the same thing: power and control. America and Afghanistan, two regimes at supposedly opposite ends of the political spectrum, one an ally, the other a mountainous, often beautiful, but politically troubled country, both suppressing or trying to suppress women's vote. On our recent program about Burqa Blue, we were joined by Margaret Tupou. At the end of the program, I asked her, how can we persuade? We persuade governments. And her wise choice of words was, it usually takes time. But sometimes the trick for governments is more elegant than an outright ban. You just redesign who's allowed to be on the ballot in the first place. In Hong Kong, for example, and again, we featured Hong Kong and Les Mis, Do You Hear the People Sing? In Hong Kong, the pro-democracy candidates regularly won somewhere between 40 and 60% of the vote, but they were split. You know, so many different pro-democracy parties that they were split. And of course, no one party had the majority. But in 2020, they got their heads together, got together and had a bit of a chat, and they coordinated around the strongest candidates before the real election, so the vote was not split. I mean, we see this occasionally in New Zealand, where parties, you know, have a cup of tea, and you know, leaders have a cup of tea, and they decide, oh yeah, I don't think we won't put a strong candidate in that particular election. But this was in Hong Kong. The government's response was to charge 47 of the organisers and candidates with conspiracy to commit subversion, on the theory that if they'd all won and they'd used their seats to block the budget, that would amount to an attack on the state. The state, the government, sees itself as separate from the people who vote. An attack on the state or an attack on the ruling party? The state, of course, is represented by the government, which thinks it knows best how to run the country. It may have some very, very good answers, but people like to have a say.

But unfortunately, not every actor trying to shut down voting is a government. Some are trying to make sure there's no government worth voting for at all. In northern Nigeria, Boko Haram has spent over a decade explicitly targeting elections, attacking polling stations, threatening villages that dare to open one, killing people standing in line to vote, precisely because an election is a public statement that the people, not the narrow band of terrorists or backroom power brokers, get to decide what happens next. On a single election day in March 2015, Boko Haram fighters burned homes and shot at people, so they fled and attacked polling stations across two northeastern states, killing at least 41 people, specifically to keep the vote from happening in a territory they wanted to control. So, back to the question we opened with, and back to Corporate Avenger. If voting doesn't work, why go to all this trouble to stop people from voting? Insurgents killing people queuing to vote. A government on the other side of the world quietly drafting a rule that happens to fall hardest on married women. Different countries run by regimes with almost nothing in common. A dictatorship, a one-party state, a military junta, an elected government drifting towards authoritarianism. An insurgency with no state at all. And every single one of them independently arrived at the same conclusion. Stopping people voting is worth the trouble. So we

can remain in power. The scale of the effort spent suppressing a vote is the single best evidence available that the vote matters. If voting doesn't matter, why suppress it?

power to the people, not power to the people who already have it, power to the people currently being told one way or another that they don't get any. And in this, just that extract from Power to the People, you will note John Lennon has moved and he has mentioned the women's liberation movement that was beginning to gather force in the early 70s. And earlier in the program, we've mentioned the pushback in America from the Christian nationalists. But we don't actually have to go looking overseas to find smaller versions of the exact tension between power and voter. There are two of them playing out in this country, in this election, right now. That's the two things I flagged at the start of the show. Late last year, Parliament passed the Electoral Amendment Act that ended something this country has had for decades: enrolling to vote on election day. From this year's election, you need to be enrolled by the 25th of October. Miss this deadline and you don't get a vote, no matter how badly you want one. But here's the impact. At the last election in 2023, more than 200,000 people voted or updated their details in the final 12 days before the election. That's the 26th of October to the 7th of November. Inside the exact window that has now been closed off, that's 200,000 people in 2023 updated or registered to vote. That cannot happen this year. And it wasn't a random slice of the country. People who enroll late tend to be younger, more transient, and more likely to come from minority communities. Precisely the groups that tend to be left out of decision-making that affect their daily lives. In 2023, a third of 18 and 19-year-olds who enrolled did so during the exact window that's now gone. That option so long resists. This rule change lands hardest on exactly the demographic that already turns out the least. We spent the first part of this show asking why regimes bother engineering back barriers to voting. It's worth asking the same question quietly at home about a change that's already law. The second one hasn't happened yet. It's a campaign promise. And we're going to get a lot of these. And a lot of the campaign promises are, of course, aimed at a specific section of the electorate. So as a campaign promise, it's not a law yet, but it's genuinely on the campaign promise list. Because New Zealand First is standing on it. Right now, if you're a permanent resident of New Zealand, not a citizen, a permanent resident, you can enroll and vote once you have lived here continuously for 12 months. This has been the case since 1975. Winston Peters and New Zealand First want to end that. What they want is citizens only, with everyone else required to naturalise first if they want to say. Now, that seems very straightforward. Peter's case is straightforward. The vote, he argues, should belong to people who are formally committed to the country, not simply living in it. He has forgotten to mention an essential part of his question or his statement. People who are permanent residents, who have been here for decades, simply do not just simply live here. They do not simply exist in isolation. They are part of the community. They are wage earners. They are parents. They attend school meetings. They are part of sports events. They encourage their children. They're community activists. They have paid their taxes. And this was the exact question that was put to a Royal Commission back in 1986. It was rejected. The question put to the Royal Commission was, should we only have citizens voting? The Royal Commission said no. The Commission found

0: that letting permanent residents vote actually helps to integrate new arrivals, rather than leaving them permanently outsiders looking in from the edge of their own community. This actually does get personal, because I know many who have lived in New Zealand for decades as permanent residents who are making a full contribution to the community. They're working, they're paying taxes, they're supporting their local schools, supporting their sports teams, they're supporting their community organisations, their churches. They're supporting the community and its future. So what would the impact of such a change that New Zealand First have? It would mean that several hundred thousand people, concentrated heavily in Auckland and other high immigration areas, being told that a ballot, a vote that they've had for years, sometimes decades, is no longer belongs to them. And that's the pattern again. Not one dramatic act of suppression. It's a redrawing of who counts, argued in entirely reasonable sounding language that would quietly shrink the electorate by several hundred thousand people if it ever became law. Why would a political party advocate to take away the vote from several hundred thousand people? I will not presume to answer the question, because I will leave it to you. Advance voting opens Monday the 26th of October. Election day is Saturday the 7th. Enroll by the 25th of October, or check your details are current at vote.nz. All you've got to do is check, have a look, vote.nz, check your details. 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It's been Echoes of Dissent. 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

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My dear brothers and sisters and friends, السلام عليكم ورحمة الله وبركاته. This is our weekly talk. Today, I would like to talk to you about a very great event happened in this week, which is the birthday of our Prophet Muhammad, peace be upon him. He was born in the year 571 CE, and he was born, and his dad, he passed away before he was born. And his mom passed away also when he is reached the 6 years old. So he is orphan in all his time of the childhood. And his granddad, Abdul Muttalib, he looked after him for 2 years. And then he was died. And his uncle, Abu Talib, who is look after him after that. The Prophet Muhammad, peace be upon him, he is the best creation in this world who is coming to all the world as Allah described him, وَمَا أَرْسَلْنَاكَ إِلَّا رَحْمَةً لِلْعَالَمِينَ. Allah, he created him and sent him to all mankind as a mercy for all mankind, for all people everywhere. So this is our Prophet who is very known even before the prophecy coming to him as As-Sadiq Al-Amin, the truthful and the trustworthy. Imagine that he was very known as a trustworthy and a trustful. And Allah subhanahu wa ta'ala said, describe him, he say, وَإِنَّكَ لَعَلَى خُلُقٍ عَظِيمٍ. Indeed, you are of great moral of character. This is our Prophet sallallahu alayhi wa sallam. When we need to talk about him and his history and his life, it takes long, long time to talk about him and we can't reach everything about him. I just try to summarize some of his character in his life and what he did with the people and why we are still until now glorify him and respect him because he sacrificed to us. And he is the one our Holy Quran revealed to him through the angel Jibreel. One of the important character of our Prophet sallallahu alayhi wasallam, as I mentioned, he is As-Sadiq Al-Amin, the truthful and the trustworthy. And also, he is very good person with his family, with his neighbors, with his friend. What can I do? Lots of things I have to say about him. Rasul sallallahu alayhi wa sallam, the Prophet Muhammad, peace be upon him, he is a very merciful with all people. He say about لا يؤمن أحدكم حتى يحب لأخيه ما يحب لنفسه. None of you will have a true faith until he like for himself, for his brother, what he like for himself. Imagine that. Every time he prefers the other before him. And he is say also for his neighbor, whosoever believe in Allah and the last day should not harm his neighbors. Imagine that. And he is say also whosoever believe in Allah and the last day should give high

quality of hospitality to his guest. Imagine that. And also he say also, who is believe in Allah and the last day should talk what is good or keep quiet. Imagine that. This is our Prophet sallallahu alayhi wa sallam. And also he is sallallahu alayhi wa sallam, when they ask him about something, every time he selects the easy one for the people to do. This is the Prophet. Every time he smiles, who is say, تَبَسُّمِكَ فِي وَجْهِ أَخِيكَ صَدَقَ. It means when you smile in the face of other brothers or anyone, it is kind of charity. The time go very fast, and I try to catch up with many, many issues of our character, of our Prophet. But inshallah, I promise next week we will continue talking about him. May Allah subhanahu wa ta'ala accept all our deeds and let us use him, bisbi on him, as a big idol for us to follow his sunnah, what he say and what he did. Thank you so much for listening. See you next week to continue talking about him. Fi amanillah wa assalamu alaikum wa rahmatullahi wa barakatuh.

Respected chairman, scholars, parents, students, and my dear friends, Assalamu alaikum. Prophet Muhammad sallallahu alaihi wasallam is a mercy for all creation. I am very excited to get a chance to share a few words about Muhammad sallallahu alaihi wasallam and his great message to the world. Prophet Muhammad sallallahu alaihi wasallam is the best role model for all humankind. He is a prophet sent from Allah to all humankind. Muhammad sallallahu alaihi wasallam was the last messenger of Allah. He was born in Makkah in the year of 570. His father Abdullah died before he was born, and his mother also died when he was only 6 years old. Yes, he was an orphan. He belonged to a poor but respectable family of the Quraishi tribe. During that period, Arabians were fighting each other for land, lady, and liquor. Within 23 years, he put the revolution among the Arabians and became them purified persons. It was a real revolution in world. In the words of Bernard Shaw, Prophet Muhammad sallallahu alaihi wasallam was a wonderful figure in the world, and he must be called the savior of humanity. Dears, Prophet Muhammad sallallahu alaihi wasallam is one of the most influential people humanity has ever witnessed. His words and deeds greatly affected human thought and the history. Dear friends, Prophet Muhammad is up to now a perfect example for honesty, fairness, mercifulness, compassion, faith, courage, and thoughtful human being. Among his outstanding virtues and characteristics, he was an extraordinary husband, a perfect father, and a unique grandfather. He was also a great statesman, judge, and spiritual leader. In simple, he was a multi-talented personality that no one can duplicate. Michael H. Hart is an American author. In his book, The 100, a ranking of the most influential persons in history, he put Muhammad on the top list because he says that Muhammad is the most influential in both religious and political leader of all time. Prophet Muhammad was also very kind and affectionate towards women. Women were badly treated in those times. The noble prophet gave them honor and dignity at par with men in the community. He allowed women to inherit, thought that they were equal to men in the sight of Allah. You know, the orphans were treated badly in those days, but he protected them and loved them with all his heart. Showing his two fingers together, he said, "Myself and the caretaker of an orphan will be in a paradise like this." This is a very good message towards humanity. Dears, he was famous for being truthful, trustworthy, confident, and generous. He used to help the poor.

0: giving them charity. Prophet Muhammad sallallahu alaihi wasallam is a mercy for all creation. He is my source of inspiration for my connection with Allah. Yes, he is my hero and my role model. May Allah join us with Prophet Muhammad sallallahu alaihi wasallam in paradise tomorrow. Amin. Assalamu alaikum.
1: We know that Allah Almighty has created us for a purpose. We all know that. And we also know that the world that we're living in is actually temporary. We have something amazing awaiting us. I am a person who firmly believes that the struggles of this world and the journey here is temporary. The ones who are the real winners are those who can strive in a way that the hereafter is secured for them. I may never have days of happiness and joy the way I might think others are enjoying themselves and being happy, but I have my connection with my Maker through my struggles, and that's the way I shall live my life right to the end. I want to welcome you to begin with, because I know that we're talking to those who have recently reverted to Islam in the last few years, perhaps. And I want to take it back to the time of the Prophet Muhammad, peace be upon him, because there are so many similarities. To be a Muslim in today's world is not easy. People look at Muslims and think that these guys are bad people. These guys don't have good character conduct. These guys are extreme. These guys are intolerant and so on. I tell you, that's the furthest from the truth. Unfortunately, there might be a few elements in our societies and communities that let off a bit of a feeling that these are hard and harsh. Nonetheless, as you grow in Islam, you begin to realize that in actual fact, it is a religion filled with honor, dignity, fulfillment of rights of all categories of people. And if we lead our lives with these rules and regulations, following them to the best of our abilities and growing in our relationship with Allah on a daily basis, then we have succeeded. When people are convinced that I need to worship my Maker alone, I shouldn't be worshiping anyone but He who made me. So I say, oh, you who made me, you are the greatest. In other words, Allahu Akbar. Allah, the name of the Creator, the Nourisher, the Cherisher, the Sustainer, the Provider, the Protector, the Curer, the One in whose hands lies absolute control of every aspect of existence, Allah. He is Al-Ilahu, which means He is the worshipped one, Al-Ma'luhu, the one who is worshipped. What makes Him deserve being worshipped? Simple. He created. That's what makes Him deserving of being worthy of worship alone. He's the Maker. So I say, whoever made me, I worship you and you alone. No one else and nothing else. Anything that was created is not deserving of my worship. Anything that I found on earth is not deserving of my worship. I worship He who created myself and everything around me. That's the Abrahamic concept of worship and Godhood. Ibrahim alayhi salam said clearly, وَجَّهْتُ وَجَّهِيَ لِلَّذِي فَطَرَ السَّمَاوَاتِ وَالْأَرْضَ حَنِيفًا. I turn my face in worship to He who created the skies and the earth in purity. I will worship Him alone. And He says, وَمَا أَنَا مِنَ الْمُشْرِكِينَ. And I'm not going to associate partners with Him in worship at all. Not at all.
2: Bismillah ar-Rahman ar-Rahim, my dear brothers, sisters and friends. Assalamu alaikum wa rahmatullah.

0: This is our weekly hadith. Today, I would like to talk about something we learn from our Prophet sallallahu alaihi wasallam when we are celebrate his birthday. This hadith talking about the rights of a Muslim upon the other Muslim. An Abi Hurairah radiyallahu anhu, أن رسول الله صلى الله عليه وسلم قال حق المسلم على المسلم خمس رد السلام وعيادة المريض واتباع الجنائز وإجابة الدعوة وتشميت العاطس. Meaning, حضرت أبي هريرة may Allah bless him reported the messenger of Allah peace be upon him said every Muslim has five rights over another Muslim. It means he has to perform five duties regarding another Muslim. Number one, to return the greetings. Number two, to visit the sick one. Number three, to accompany funeral. Number four, to accept an invitation. And number five, to respond to the sneezy. Example, to say to him, may Allah bestow his mercy on you. When the sneezy resists, Allah, barakallah feek. My dear brothers, sisters, this is very important and part of the duty for the Muslim to another Muslim. The bond of the Muslim among the other Muslims has been further strengthened by the list in this hadith about the rights of Muslims on another Muslim. So we have, my dear, to be careful, and we have to practice that in our life, and that time we will establish a healthy and strong relationship between all of us as a human being and as a Muslim. May Allah subhanahu wa ta'ala accept all our deeds and guide us to the right way. And in this occasion, I have to say, congratulate for all of you, celebrate the day of the birthday of our Prophet by following and remembering him, and be sure without his sacrifice during 23 years to invite people to this faith, the Islam is never reached us until now. Thank you so much for listening. See you inshallah next week with another hadith. Bi amanillah wa assalamu alaikum wa rahmatullahi wa barakatuh.
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Kia ora, I'm Gary Farrow, and this is Down Under Currents on Free FM. And this week, we're heading south again. I've recently been down to Ōtautahi Christchurch, where I had the chance to visit Plains Media. So much like our recent Southland special was inspired by my visit to Radio Southland in Invercargill, I thought it was only fitting that we make this one a Canterbury special. That first track was The Response with Clear as Crystal. And now we're moving into a couple of artists who show just how broad the Canterbury scene can be. First up, Caitlin with Wash.

Llamas with Dance Forever. Logan Edwards, who we've featured on Down Undercurrents before, is a Christchurch-based artist, and Worry is a lovely example of the more intimate, songwriter-driven side of the current scene.

That was There's a Tuesday with Margot. And I think those two tracks make a really nice pairing. There's a Tuesday have become one of those names that feels increasingly synonymous with the newer Christchurch indie scene. Melodic, thoughtful, and a bit of dream pop in there too. But now we're going to take a sharp left turn, because if there's one thing you can rely on with Canterbury music, it's that things can get weird. Pickle Darling is one of the great examples of that DIY spirit. Quirky, inventive, intimate, and completely their own thing. This is Massive Everything.

That was Monotones with Vertebrake. And there you have it, two completely different approaches to independent guitar music. Pickle Darling's wonderfully off-kilter pop on one side, and then Monotones bringing things crashing back down to earth with a much rougher garage rock edge. So let's go back a little bit now. The Butlers are a Christchurch band who give us a taste of that slightly scruffier side of the city's indie rock tradition. This is No Good Nina.

That was World Series with Oh Well. Mel Parsons is one of the best known contemporary artists associated with the Canterbury region, and Brick by Brick gives us a chance to hear that side of the musical landscape.

That was Lay Around with Fizzy Milk. And I love that we've just gone from Mel Parsons into something completely different. Lay Around are part of that newer Ōtautahi guitar scene, loud, scrappy, and gloriously independent. And that's really the theme of this episode. We've got two more artists to hear before we wrap up. First, we're going atmospheric with Troika.

That was Lucy Munro with 17. And now we're at the end of our Canterbury musical road trip. We've gone from brand new artists to established names, from noisy guitars to dreamy indie pop, from DIY recordings to singer-songwriters. And I think that's what makes these regional specials so much fun. Christchurch has this extraordinary musical history, but it's also a place where that history is continually being reinvented by new artists. And that's why I wanted to make this episode after my trip down to Ōtautahi. A big thanks to the people at Plains Media for having me along, and to everyone down there who's keeping independent music, media and culture moving.

Oh, we're going to finish with a band who took the Christchurch indie sound to a genuinely international audience. Yumi Zuma have built a remarkable career from their Christchurch beginnings, and Blister feels like a beautiful way to close out the show. This is Yumi Zuma. Ka kite.

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Well, hello, folks. Welcome to another edition of Back Porch Bluegrass. I'm your host, Paul Trenwith. That opening track was one called Wild Goose Chase, and we recorded that in Sydney in 1976, I think. Ann Kirkpatrick on bass, Colleen Trenwith on fiddle, Colin Watson on guitar, myself playing banjo, and Graham Lovejoy on mandolin. That's right, we recorded it in 1974, and it was a lot of fun to do, and I hope it sounded like a wild goose chase to you. We're going to have Dale and Bradley do a song for us now. The song is called The Stranger, and those of you who are pretty aware of what's going on around them will know that the song was written by Dolly Parton, who passed away recently, and will be featuring Dolly's songs and Dolly in this show. But here's Dale and Bradley doing a Dolly Parton song, The Stranger. Goes like this.

Oh, that's a great song from Dale Ann Bradley, and it was written by Dolly Parton, Stranger. We've had a few bands tour New Zealand, and it's always an absolute delight when they come out. And one of the bands that's toured a couple of times is the Sonoran Dogs, and that's because Mark Miracle loves to come out here. I think that's the reason anyway. Mark Miracle's a mandolin player of vocals, Peter McLaughlin on guitar and vocals, Brian Davies on bass, although he didn't come last time, and Bruce Packard from Australia played bass for them, and Tyler James on banjo. We did a home concert in a house with a great big lounge, and man, it was a good concert. Absolutely loved it. And I'm going to play a track from their album. The album's just called The Sonoran Dogs, and I've picked a traditional track, Fare Thee Well. It is here, The Sonoran Dogs.

Oh, they do that song really nicely. I think they did that one at the concert that we had, and I always enjoyed hearing it. We actually do it with our Irish band as well, and I think that's the origins of the song, to be honest. Sort of as a traditional folky type song, and they do a great version. Well, the classic banjo album for banjo pickers came out in the early 1960s. Lester Flatt and Earl Scruggs and the Foggy Mountain Boys, and the album was called Foggy Mountain Banjo. And just about any banjo player will tell you that if you're going to learn bluegrass banjo, you're supposed to get the Foggy Mountain Banjo album. And I have a copy of it here. I have the LP at home, but I've managed to get it on CD, which is very exciting and makes it easier to play in the studio, really. I'm going to play a track for you. It's a bugle call rag, and of course the origins of the tune are nothing to do with bluegrass music. Earl Scruggs borrowed music from a whole bunch of different places. This is written by Jay Patterson, B. Myers and E. Schobel, so I guess it's a Tin Pan Alley type tune, but he does a great version of the bugle call rag. He's got the Foggy Mountain Boys backing him up, Lester Flatt on guitar, Curly Sheckler on mandolin, Junior Tulloch on bass, and who have I left out? Josh Graves on dobro, and Paul Warren on fiddle, all contributing to the bugle call rag. Listen to the harmonics that he gets. Just beautiful.

the banjo players sit down beside your turntable and put your finger up against the record and slow it down and try and work out licks of what he's doing. That's what thousands of banjo players have done since 1960s.

one of them. Oh, that's good to hear. Earl Scruggs playing Always Try and Play Some Classic Music. Well, in 1970, us New Zealanders were fortunate enough to have Bill Clifton come and visit our shores and do some concerts. He came out particularly for the National Banjo Pickers Convention. It was the fourth and the last one that we had, but it was great to have him out here. And he did solo stuff with just his guitar and his voice, but he also worked with our band, the Hamilton County Bluegrass Band. And that was very exciting for us, working with a guy like Bill Clifton, and he seemed to enjoy our music, and we enjoyed his. He was used to working with different musicians because he'd been in England and worked throughout the UK, played mostly in folk clubs and things like that, so he's very familiar with the sort of setting that we put him in. But we had the opportunity to record an album, and it was called Two Shades of Bluegrass. Bill Clifton and the Hamilton County Bluegrass Band. And we did some good fun songs on it. Bill sang lead on most of the songs, and we all provided the backing and the enthusiasm, and we had about two sessions, I think, and I know we went up to about 2 o'clock or 3 o'clock in the morning on the final session, just trying to get things sorted out. That was the way to record in those days. Poor recording engineer. Anyway, one of the songs we did was Jordan Am a Hard Road to Travel, and Bill did a good job with this one, and our guitar player Alan Rhodes was very good at doing clawhammer style banjo, and I'm definitely a three-finger picker. I can't play clawhammer for anything. And so Alan got to play banjo on this one. And here's Bill Clifton and the Hamilton County Bluegrass Band with Jordan Am a Hard Road to Travel.

I was picking away in the background there and managed to get a little bit of a solo in there. Colleen Trenwith on the fiddle, as well as Bill Clifton singing lead there. I remember hearing Tex Logan do it in that song in 1971, and he does an absolutely inspired version with his fiddle bow flying all over the place, and it's great to watch. You're listening to Back Porch Bluegrass. I'm your host, Paul Trenwith, and I'm playing you the music that I enjoy, bluegrass music, and this is all from my own collection, CDs and LPs. No LPs today, just CDs. And they're things that I think you might enjoy.

listening to. We're going to hear Wayne Taylor and the band Appaloosa. Now, Wayne Taylor plays guitar and does most of the lead vocals. Emery Lester, fine mandolin player, doing the harmony vocals. Lee Marcus on banjo and Kenny Hyatt on bass. And they do a great job of a whole bunch of really interesting songs, many of them written by Wayne Taylor. And he wrote this first one. It's one called Out in the Middle of Nowhere. Appaloosa.

That was Wayne Taylor and Appaloosa out in the middle of nowhere. Is a great sounding song, wasn't it? 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And I've been listening to bluegrass and playing bluegrass music since the mid-1960s, and I love the music, I love the instruments, and I'm still enjoying it at a late age here, and the music has so much to offer, and there's always something you can find in a piece of bluegrass music that's piques your interest, and I hope you're enjoying it along with me. The show is sponsored by Shearer's Music Works, big music shop in Hamilton, and they do a great job of providing musical necessities to the people of the Waikato around the Hamilton city area. If you're ever visiting, go and see the people at Shearer's. They're all musicians. They know the sort of thing you want, and they'll help you get it, be it a new plectrum or a new set of strings or a strap for your guitar, or you need a guitar for your strap, they'll help you get that too. So Shearer's Music, great job of sponsoring Back Porch Bluegrass. Now we'll get to the sad part. Dolly Parton passes. This was written in the online editorial of Bluegrass Today by John Lawless, who is a great writer. And he wrote it on August the 25th. A sad day today, as one of the brightest lights to ever shine on bluegrass and country music has died. Dolly Parton, a larger-than-life figure whose impact on popular music over the past 60 years has been immense, has passed at 80 years of age. She's famously born and raised in East Tennessee. She began as a country singer in 1967 before moving into pop realm and that with film roles and things like that. Around the turn of the century, 2000, Dolly recorded a number of bluegrass-oriented projects, which has endeared her to the bluegrass community. She's written some huge hits, which many of us know, and I

love even some of her hits, things like Coat of Many Colours. I think she does a great job. Nine to Find is great. Some of the other stuff is doesn't come into my bluegrass sensibilities, but she's also recognised for her business savvy and her generosity to those in need, particularly near her native region of Tennessee. The development of the Dollywood theme park, which is great. I've been to Dollywood a few times. It's great. And I'm delighted with what she's done with the little towns of Sevierville and Pigeon Forge and the Gatlinburg areas. They're a tourist destination now. She's just a great person, and she's done so much. But throughout her life, in interviews and on stage, Dolly would talk about banjos and fiddles around the house and the region where she grew up. And many of her songs carried an Appalachian flair, but it wasn't until The Grasses Blue in 1999 that she made a full bluegrass album. And we might hear a little bit from that. Then she followed it up with Little Sparrow, which I won't be using this time, but she used the best of the bluegrass musicians available for that too, and both were terrific recordings, and bluegrass and old time fans deeply appreciate her playing for a time in the bluegrass sandbox, so to speak. Each album is definitely belongs to a bluegrass collection. There's a certainty, John Lawless says, that we will never see another artist like Dolly Parton, and she will be missed in every corner of the world today. I thought it was so good, his article, that it was better reading out his words than mine. But I'm going to play a couple of tracks, not necessarily the tracks you might expect for a Dolly Parton obituary, but this is from an album called Heart Songs, and Live from Home, and it was recorded with lots of different musicians playing at this huge band, really. And I've picked a song that she does really well. It's definitely part of bluegrass music. It's not one that she wrote, but it's one called I'm Thinking Tonight of My Blue Eyes, and she does a Dolly Parton version of this song. It's a classic. Have a listen.

Isn't that a nice version of I'm Thinking Tonight of My Blue Eyes? Oh, she just does it so well. I've got the Grass is Blue album in front of me, which is was mentioned in that obituary from John Lawless. It's a great album. The Hamilton County Bluegrass Band had an opportunity to tour in 2005 with a group of country musicians, and we toured around New Zealand and played lots of concerts. One of the singers was a famous lady in New Zealand and Australia called Patsy Rigger, and she did some of her best songs, and at the start of the tour she came to us and said, is there a bluegrass song that I can do with you people? That we said, oh, we'd love to do something with you, let's do one. And I came up with this one from the Dolly Parton album, My Grass is Blue, and it's a song written by Dolly called Steady as the Rain. And it was such a good fun song to do on stage. It just drives along, beautifully written, in her version of it. She's got Jerry Douglas on dobro, Sam Bush on mandolin, Stuart Duncan on fiddle, Brian Sutton on guitar, Jim Mills on banjo, Barry Bales on bass, and Claire Lynch and Keith Little doing the harmony vocals. Well, if that's not a top band, I don't know what is. And here's Dolly Parton doing Steady as the Rain. She does some great bluegrass, believe me.

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I tell you, we had so much fun playing it on stage, and it just generates energy. The song itself, the way the words just

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It just has so much energy and always got a big reception. I tell you, Patsy Rigger did a fine job of singing it. So that's Dolly Parton. She's made a huge contribution to bluegrass music, and throughout the following months, I'm sure that we'll keep picking up on a little bits of Dolly Parton music. Sad that she's died, and we really appreciate the contribution that she's made to our lives. Listening to Back Porch Bluegrass, I'm your host Paul Trenwith, talking about lots of things bluegrass, that as I see them and as I hear them, and I love sharing them with you. This show comes from Free FM in Hamilton, New Zealand, and is syndicated around the access radio stations in New Zealand. 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We're coming out to Raglan soon. Me and my boys are playing out there at the Rhythm and Blues Festival. We've got a concert on the Sunday afternoon, I think. And we also trade access radio programs with Canada, and a big shout out to all the people in CFBX and Kamloops, British Columbia, and Voice of Bombay in Newfoundland, Radio Fanshawe in London, Ontario, Prince George in British Columbia. 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If you just look up Bluegrass Podcasts, I think Mark Miracle told me recently that Back Porch Bluegrass came up third in line, so that's really good. Let's get on with some bluegrass. Here's Wayne Taylor and Appaloosa again. With the bluegrass classic, Why Don't You Tell Me So?

Oh, that's their treatment of a classic. And wasn't that a tasty mandolin solo from Emery Lester? All the solos were good, but Emery Lester just chose some beautiful notes there. Time we had an instrumental, and for a fairly rare change, I'd like it just to do just guitar instrumental. This is the great Norman Blake, a wonderful guitarist and really produces lovely notes. He's doing a medley here, Fiddler's Dram and Whiskey Before Breakfast. The two tunes that are played, or Whiskey Before Breakfast is played pretty commonly. The first one, Fiddler's Dram, less so. Whiskey Before Breakfast is a fun tune to play on your banjo as well. But here he is doing it on just him on guitar. And Norman Blake, let's have a listen.

Wasn't that some nice picking going on there? Beautiful phrasing. That was on a 1934 D18, according to the notes of the album, and sounded great as far as I'm concerned. Let's hear from the Sonoran Dogs again. This is a song written by Peter McLaughlin, the lead singer and guitarist, and called The Valley of Virginia.

That was the Sonoran Dogs playing Fast and Clean on a song that was written by the guitar player Peter McLaughlin. Let's hear another song from Dolly Parton now from the Grass Is Blue album. And it's a run written by the great songwriter Hazel Dickens, who writes good songs. And Dolly recognises a good song when she hears it. It's one called Just a Few Old Memories. And the harmony is, this time is done by Patti Loveless and Rhonda Vincent. I'm pretty sure they'll do a good job.

Oh, what a great rendition of that song. Oh, that was Dolly Parton there with some help from Claire Lynch and Patti Loveless and a great band. Well, we're just about at the end of Back Porch Bluegrass. I hope you've enjoyed the show. It's a tribute to Dolly Parton. And we're going to end up with a gospel song this time. It's called A Beautiful Life. And it's Jimmy Martin and the Sunny Mountain Boys. And they're going to take us out. Thank you. Tune in again next week, however you're doing it. Bye.

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1: We can have a great time listening to some bluegrass music. Come and join me.

Though Krishna stayed in Gokul only for 8 years, and the impressions he left in the minds of the people there lasted for a lifetime in the hearts of their hearts. The sweet little darling child was much more than their dear kid in being their redeemer and elevator to journey them through the ocean of birth and death. Paar karo mere jeevan naya. Such a beautiful elaboration, such a beautiful meaning this particular bhajan has. We are supposed to, you know, have both birth and death. And as I mentioned in my previous discussion, the journey in between this birth and death is nothing but a suffering many a times. If we are not in connection with Lord, it will be a suffering. So, paar karo mere jeevan naya. So, I am trying to cross the ocean of this Bhavasagar using a boat. Just help me. Now, we all know that whoever takes birth, he has to leave this place one or other time. In between that, there is a journey. And why we are pleading here? Paar karo, paar karo. Why you have to plead? You know, anyways, it is confirmed that your birth is already happened and one day you are going to leave this place. And the journey also, somehow it will pass. And why again you are pleading Lord Krishna as paar karo mere jeevan naya? Anyways, it is going to paar and you are going to finish your journey today or tomorrow. But again, why you have to? That's why here comes the value of Namasmaran. Though you know that you will reach your destination, but you want to reach the destination safe, sound, and without any problems. That's why you are pleading the Lord to paar karo mere jeevan naya. You know, for example, you are traveling to Puttaparthi and you just get into a bus and now you chant Swami's name. Swami, make me to reach your place safe and sound. Anyways, bus driver is there and it's a conditioned bus. It will definitely take you to Puttaparthi in whatever the hours it is meant to carry you to your journey destination. But still, why do we pray to Bhagwan? Here comes the power of Namasmarana. Why? Because in between that, one of the bus tire might get punctured, or there might be some, you know, diesel flow problem and it may stop like a natural calamity. It's like it might rain heavily and hurricane, the wind. So these all might happen and affect your journey. That's why you have to pray, Swami. So many people says that why we have to, if our starting point and ending point and this journey, everything is predecided, why do you have to chant the name of the Lord for each and every day and each and every minute? For example, you have studied well and your examination is there tomorrow and you are more than confident enough to go and write the examination. But still our elder says, pray to Bhagwan and then you write the examination. It gives you confidence. That is true. But you have prepared well and you have paid your examination and you know where to go and sit and write your examination. But again, why you had to do the Namasmaranam is again, that is also ease, to ease the process. You know, when you start from your house and you have to reach your destination, that is your examination point, and you have to remember all the things. So, Bhagavat Anugraham is helpful for you to reach your destination happily. Though everything is predecided, Namasmarana can make all

the worldly sufferings lighter? We discussed in our previous discussions also. So, paar karo mere jeevan naya. The third line, tumu ho mere maa baap bhaiya. You know, in this life, the real father, real mother, real brother, and real friend is none other than the God Himself. Of course, our parents are the same swarupas of God for all of us. Even our parents are given by the God Himself. So, the Parama Pita or Parama Mata is finally the God. So, Tumu ho mere maa baap bhaiya. Hridayani vasi Krishna Kanaya. This is very beautiful line. Why you have to call him as Hridayani vasi? You know, whenever you require him, of course we require him each and every second of our life. But whenever you require him, if you call him as Puttaparthi Sai, Shirdi Sai, Dwaraka Mai, Brindavana Vihari, He Vrajapala, He Kailasavasa. You know, these are all the places which are away from the particular place where you want him to be present with you. There is no wrong in calling while singing the song, but finally, the nearer and dearer to you always and easily accessible point is your heart. Here, I am reminded of one more story. You might be knowing the story of Draupadi's Vastrapaharanam, and you know, when she required Lord Krishna's help, she was calling him as, Hey Vrajapala, Hey Brindavana Gopala, please come and help me. But still there was no particular response from Lord Krishna. And when she calls as, Hey Hridayani Vasi, please help me. And the Lord manifests there to help her. So what it means is, definitely we can praise him with different, you know, names, that Parthivasa, Brindavana Nivasa, Hey Vrajapala, Brindavana Gopala, everything. But finally, you know, we should know that his place of living is your heart. Hey Hridayani Vasa, that time the response will be more quicker and more appealing, I feel. Hridayani Vasi Krishna Kanaya, Paar Karo Mere Jeevananaya. Such a beautiful song. So let's go to the tune of this particular bhajan. So I'll be taking black one, that is C sharp.

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1: Krishna Kanhaiya.
0: There are different versions, and few versions says
1: Krishna Kanhaiya.
0: Few versions says
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For example, the first line. 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

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Hey, Lord Krishna, please come and help. 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

0: Such a meaningful bhajan. Actually, these kind of Sai bhajans are not lesser than any of the meditation technique you do, which I mentioned in our previous sessions also. Each line you had to remember like a scenes, like a story. When you sing Sai Kanhaiya, Sai Kanhaiya, just remember Lord Krishna, that Kanhaiya in front of you and doing all the mischiefs which I was mentioning before, the story of Vrindavan. Just in a glance, just remember the difficulties you are undergoing in your life, and Lord Krishna is coming and, dissolving all the difficulties and making your life so easy and so happy. Like that, when you connect this entire Sai Bhajan as a story, it becomes a meditation. And once you get used to this kind of technique, whenever you sing, your bhajan will be like a meditation for you also, and whoever listens to you around, they will go to the trance or the meditative mode. What more you require? You are giving happiness to your soul. At the same time, you are giving happiness to the souls who are around you and who have come to witness and get connect with Bhagwan. What a meaningful bhajan. Please practice these bhajans with lot of devotion and lot of love. Please keep practicing Sai bhajans. Send your bhajans also for us to cherish. And we request all of you to send your bhajans. In fact, actually, even, we are receiving a lot of recordings, as I mentioned before. It doesn't mean that only the new singers have to record and send us. Also, I request all other singers who are singing Sai Bhajan since ages and who are very experienced in singing Sai Bhajans. Please, if you have new bhajans and new compositions, please share with us. And it is like sharing the love with all other family members here. And we would love to learn those bhajans also. That's it for the day. Have a great day. May Swami bless all of us. Jai Sar.
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From rhythms so soft they break your heart to lyrics that crash through walls of injustice. Echoes of Dissent is about the music that challenges power and the people bold enough to create it. From civil rights to climate justice, we uncover the stories and the people behind the sounds.

very great events happened in this week, which is the birthday of our Prophet Muhammad, peace be upon him. He was born in the year 571 CE, and he was born, and his dad, he passed away before he was born, and his mom passed away also when he is reached the 6 years old. So he is orphan in all his time of the childhood. And his granddad, Abdul Muttalib, he looked after him for 2 years, and then he was died. And his uncle, Abu Talib, who is look after him after that. The Prophet Muhammad, peace be upon him, he is the best creation in this world, who is coming to all the world, as Allah described him, وَمَا أَرْسَلْنَاكَ إِلَّا رَحْمَةً لِلْعَالَمِينَ. Allah, he created him and sent him to all mankind as a mercy for all mankind, for all people everywhere. So this is our Prophet, who is very known even before the prophecy coming to him as As-Sadiq Al-Amin, the truthful and the trustworthy. Imagine that he was very known as a trustworthy and a trustful. And Allah subhanahu wa ta'ala said, describe him, he say, وَإِنَّكَ لَعَلَىٰ خُلُقٍ عَظِيمٍ. Indeed, you are of great moral of character. This is our Prophet sallallahu alayhi wa sallam. When we need to talk about him and his history and his life, it takes long, long time to talk about him, and we can't reach everything about him. I just try to summarize some of his character in his life and what he did with the people, and why we are still until now glorify him and respect him, because he sacrificed to us. And he is the one, our Holy Quran revealed to him through the angel Jibreel. One of the important character of our Prophet sallallahu alayhi wasallam, as I mentioned, he is As-Sadiq Al-Amin, the truthful and the trustworthy. And also, he is very good person with his family, with his neighbors, with his friend. What can I do? Lots of things I have to say about him. Rasul sallallahu alayhi wa sallam, the Prophet Muhammad, peace be upon him, he is very merciful with all people. He say about, لا يؤمن أحدكم حتى يحب لأخيه ما يحب لنفسه. None of you will have a true faith until he like for himself, for his brother, what he like for himself. Imagine that. Every time he prefers the other before him. And he is say also for his neighbor, whosoever believe in Allah and the last day should not harm his neighbors. Imagine that. And he is say also, whosoever believe in Allah and the last day should give high quality of hospitality to his guest. Imagine that. And also he say also, who is believe in Allah and the last day should talk what is good or keep quiet. Imagine that. This is our Prophet sallallahu alayhi wa sallam. And also he is sallallahu alayhi wa sallam, when they ask him about something, every time he selects the easy one for the people to do. This is the Prophet. Every time he smiles, who is say, تَبَسُّمِكَ فِي وَجْهِ أَخِيكَ صَدَقَ. It means when you smile in the face of other brothers or anyone, it is kind of charity. The time go very fast, and I try to catch up with many, many issues of our character of our Prophet. But inshallah, I promise next week we will continue talking about him. May Allah subhanahu wa ta'ala accept all our deeds and let us use him, be on him as a big idol for us to follow his sunnah, what he say and what he did. Thank you so much for listening. See you next week to continue talking about him. Fi amanillah wa assalamu alaikum wa rahmatullahi wa barakatuh.

Respected chairman, scholars, parents, students, and my dear friends, Assalamu alaikum. Prophet Muhammad sallallahu alaihi wasallam is a mercy for all creation. I am very excited to get a chance to share a few words about Muhammad sallallahu alaihi wasallam and his great message to the world. Prophet Muhammad sallallahu alaihi wasallam is the best role model for all humankind. He is a prophet sent from Allah to all humankind. Muhammad sallallahu alaihi wasallam was the last messenger of Allah. He was born in Makkah in the year of 570. His father Abdullah died before he was born, and his mother also died when

0: he was only 6 years old. Yes, he was an orphan. He belonged to a poor but respectable family of the Quraishi tribe. During that period, Arabians were fighting each other for land, lady, and liquor. Within 23 years, he put the revolution among the Arabians and became them purified persons. It was a real revolution in world. In the words of Bernard Shaw, Prophet Muhammad sallallahu alaihi wasallam was a wonderful figure in the world, and he must be called the savior of humanity. Dears, Prophet Muhammad sallallahu alaihi wasallam is one of the most influential people humanity has ever witnessed. His words and deeds greatly affected human thought and the history. Dear friends, Prophet Muhammad is up to now a perfect example for honesty, fairness, mercifulness, compassion, faith, courage, and thoughtful human being. Among his outstanding virtues and characteristics, he was an extraordinary husband, a perfect father, and a unique grandfather. He was also a great statesman, judge, and spiritual leader. In simple, he was a multi-talented personality that no one can duplicate. Michael H. Hart is an American author. In his book, The 100, a ranking of the most influential persons in history, he put Muhammad on the top list because he says that Muhammad is the most influential in both religious and political leader of all time. Prophet Muhammad was also very kind and affectionate towards women. Women were badly treated in those times. The noble prophet gave them honor and dignity at par with men in the community. He allowed women to inherit, thought that they were equal to men in the sight of Allah. You know, the orphans were treated badly in those days, but he protected them and loved them with all his heart. Showing his two fingers together, he said, "Myself and the caretaker of an orphan will be in a paradise like this." This is a very good message towards humanity. Dears, he was famous for being truthful, trustworthy, confident, and generous. He used to help the poor by giving them charity. Prophet Muhammad sallallahu alaihi wasallam is a mercy for all creation. He is my source of inspiration for my connection with Allah. Yes, he is my hero and my role model. May Allah join us with Prophet Muhammad sallallahu alaihi wasallam in paradise tomorrow. Ameen. Assalamu alaikum.
1: We know that Allah Almighty has created us for a purpose. We all know that. And we also know that the world that we're living in is actually temporary. We have something amazing awaiting us. I am a person who firmly believes that the struggles of this world and the journey here is temporary. The ones who are the real winners are those who can strive in a way that the hereafter is secured for them.

0: I may never have days of happiness and joy the way I might think others are enjoying themselves and being happy, but I have my connection with my Maker through my struggles, and that's the way I shall live my life right to the end. I want to welcome you to begin with, because I know that we're talking to those who have recently reverted to Islam in the last few years, perhaps. And I want to take it back to the time of the Prophet Muhammad, peace be upon him, because there are so many similarities. To be a Muslim in today's world is not easy. People look at Muslims and think that these guys are bad people. These guys don't have good character conduct. These guys are extreme. These guys are intolerant and so on. I tell you, that's the furthest from the truth. Unfortunately, there might be a few elements in our societies and communities that let off a bit of a feeling that these are hard and harsh. Nonetheless, as you grow in Islam, you begin to realize that in actual fact, it is a religion filled with honor, dignity, fulfillment of rights of all categories of people. And if we lead our lives with these rules and regulations, following them to the best of our abilities and growing in our relationship with Allah on a daily basis, then we have succeeded. When people are convinced that I need to worship my Maker alone, I shouldn't be worshiping anyone but He who made me. So I say, oh, you who made me, you are the greatest. In other words, Allahu Akbar. Allah, the name of the Creator, the Nourisher, the Cherisher, the Sustainer, the Provider, the Protector, the Curer, the one in whose hands lies absolute control of every aspect of existence. Allah, He is Al-Ilahu, which means He is the worshipped one. Al-Ma'luhu, the one who is worshipped. What makes Him deserve being worshipped? Simple. He created. That's what makes Him deserving of being worthy of worship alone. He's the Maker. So I say, whoever made me, I worship you and you alone. No one else and nothing else. Anything that was created is not deserving of my worship. Anything that I found on earth is not deserving of my worship. I worship He who created myself and everything around me. That's the Abrahamic concept of worship and Godhood. Ibrahim alayhi salam said clearly, وَجَّهْتُ وَجَّهِيَ لِلَّذِي فَطَرَ السَّمَاوَاتِ وَالْأَرْضَ حَنِيفًا. I turned my face in worship to He who created the skies and the earth in purity. I will worship Him alone. And He says, وَمَا أَنَا مِنَ الْمُشْرِكِينَ. And I'm not going to associate partners with Him in worship at all. Not at all.
1: Bismillah ar-Rahman ar-Rahim, my dear brothers, sisters and friends. Assalamu alaikum wa rahmatullah. This is our weekly hadith. Today I would like to talk about something we learn from our Prophet sallallahu alaihi wasallam when we are celebrate his birthday. This hadith talking about the rights of a Muslim upon the other Muslim. An Abi Hurairah radiyallahu anhu anna Rasulullah sallallahu alaihi wasallam qal haqqul muslimi 'ala al-muslimi khams. 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Meaning, Hadrat Abi Huraira, may Allah bless him, reported, the Messenger of Allah, peace be upon him, said, every Muslim has five rights over another Muslim. It means he has to perform five duties regarding another Muslim. Number one, to return the greetings. Number two, to visit the sick one. Number three, to accompany funeral. Number

0: four, to accept an invitation, and number five, to respond to the sneezy. Example, to say to him, may Allah bestow his mercy on you. When the sneezy resists, Allah, barakallah feek. My dear brothers, sisters, this is very important and part of the duty for the Muslim to another Muslim. The bond of the Muslim among the other Muslims has been further strengthened by the list in this hadith about the rights of Muslims on another Muslim. So we have, my dear, to be careful, and we have to practice that in our life. And that time, we will establish a healthy and a strong relationship between all of us as a human being and as a Muslim. May Allah subhanahu wa ta'ala accept all our deeds and guide us to the right way. And in this occasion, I have to say, congratulate for all of you, celebrate the day of the birthday of our Prophet by following and remembering him, and be sure without his sacrifice during 23 years to invite people to this faith, the Islam is never reached us until now. Thank you so much for listening. See you inshallah next week with another hadith. Fi amanillah, wassalamu alaikum wa rahmatullahi wa barakatuh.
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hides her eyes. Policeman taps his shades. Is that a Chevy 69? How bizarre. Destination unknown as we pull in for some gas. A freshly pasted poster reveals a smile from the past. Elephants and acrobats, lions, snakes, monkeys. Pele speaks righteous. Sister Zena says funky.

choppers in the sky. Marines, police, reporters ask wherefore and why. Pele yells, we're out of here. Xena says, right on. Making moves and starting grooves before they knew we're gone. Jumped into the Chevy, headed for big lights. Wanna know the rest? Hey, by the rights. How bizarre.

0: university. And then this week, especially, I got kind of back into it because of Dear Dolly. But yeah, I'm a sucker for it. OG Broadway cast had some, like, Megan Hilty, Alison Janney, like, some real goats in there.
1: Yeah, absolute legends. And I think this season will sell out as well on the strength of what happened the other week.
0: Yeah.
1: What else have we got? The Love Nest at Gaslight, Disenchanted at Rivoli, and then the ballet is coming to BNZ Theatre, Sleeping Beauty.
0: Yes. We got mum tickets for Mother's Day for that.
1: Oh, did you?
0: So ages ago, yeah.
1: Yeah. I think I bought mine in, like, November of last year.
0: Oh, yep. Okay, so you got in before we did. Yeah. You were more onto it than us. Oh, yeah. I mean, it's always great that we've got the ballet coming back because, you know, they find a way, but I think it'll be nice. It's been a long time since we've had the ballet in a theatre.
1: That's right.
0: And and it's great that, you know, when they would come through other venues in town and stuff, but you can't beat it.
1: No.
0: And I feel like it'll be, because I have memories, and I think a friend of the show, Dr. Missy Mooney, Kia ora, Missy. We were talking about Peter Pan the other day, and we both Missy had this core memory of watching the Peter Pan ballet at Founders. And specifically, there was the bit when his shadow is separate from him and they had two dancers, like someone was just all in black being the shadow. And, like, we would have been very young. And she's like, yeah, it just always sticks with me.
1: That would have been magic as a child seeing that.
0: Oh, no, great. Okay, so not much on for Yvonne. And then you already mentioned it, but you kind of just super low-key managed the marketing for Matilda for Hamilton Operatic Society's first show in the BNZ Theatre earlier this year. I also worked on that backstage crew. Slightly chiller job than you, I think.
1: Yeah.
0: Because I just rolled in, you know, a few weeks before, kind of learnt what I had to do, did it, and then I was done, whereas you kind of were there for the long game part of it.
1: Yeah, for the long game, and then just to make everything a little bit more difficult, then I stepped in when Nicole became ASM into David's assistant role. So
0: again, sucker for punishment.
1: Yeah.
0: And because, like, when did you start working on that? Because obviously with marketing, it probably, was it like last year that you started?
1: Yep, and then really just started sort of gathering some ideas and then basically into it from February, sorting out the plan of attack and the entire campaign. And I'd never actually seen Matilda in real life. And, like,
0: really?
1: Yeah.
0: Oh, my gosh.
1: I know. I never saw it up at the Civic and I was gutted. So we used the consortium set and props, as you know, and so Blenheim had it before us. So I raced down to Blenheim for 24 hours to see the show, see the production, which was amazing, and it was really helpful. So when I stepped into the assistant role, I completely understood what David was trying to explain and was able to, like, verify some props and things like that. Like, it just made it so much easier from the note-taking point of view. And, well worth it. And that's a little bit why I'm going to see Wicked in Tauranga, is just to familiarise myself with the set and the costumes and get my head back in the game for next year.
0: Yeah, because Hamilton Operatic Society, if you haven't heard, announced that they're doing Wicked in 2027.
1: Yes.
0: And so have you signed on to do the marketing for that?
1: I don't think they've officially asked me, but I think I might have unofficially told them how it's going to be.
0: Yeah, sweet. Okay, let's go through the marketing plan live on air. That's how we roll. But I guess, like, kudos to you. Oh, that's a bit of an undersell. Well done, mate. Mahi pai. Because,
1: thank you.
0: Like, obviously, it's a beastie show. It's a beastie season and new venue, new capacity.
1: Yeah.
0: And then you've got to try sell it out. And you did a pretty good job.
1: Yeah, we from the outset made a decision not to sell the seats down the slip, which are the seats on the side.
0: Yeah.
1: Just because we weren't sure of sight lines with the set and everything. Yeah. And the Pross Arch had been bought in slightly. Sorry, this is all theatre speak, but you're probably all theatre people, so you're all right. So, we might do things a little bit differently for Wicked. We'll just have to wait and see.
0: Well, and I think near the end of the season of Matilda, because the right, like, because there's two balconies, the one at the top got opened up. Or there was something like that.
1: Yeah, so initially what would happen is we sold the stalls and then the circle level, which is the level that you walk in on from the street, and then...

0: When sales got to a certain point, then we'd open up the balcony, and it was amazing. It felt like the olden days at Founders, where there'd be like over 1,000 people in the house, and you could just feel the energy. It was so cool.
1: Yeah, and I guess I'm going to talk about your campaign, and I want to acknowledge that. I mean, we know you've got range, but it's like with Matilda, it's kind of a multi-pronged attack because it's a story that people are familiar with, but people might not be familiar with the musical. And so you've got to try and kind of convey that. And it's kind of a gift and a curse because you can, on one hand, you can go, hey, you like Matilda, come see the show. But on the other hand, it's like, you like Matilda, this is slightly different to the story that you've read.
0: Yeah, I think that was probably more of a struggle for the society when they did Hunchback, because the musical is a lot darker than like the cartoon movie version of it, whereas Matilda standalone, it's such a strong brand.
1: Yeah.
0: And that was, easily recognisable.
1: Yeah, and I guess, was it kind of, I mean, you did Cats last year and we had a good old yarn about that last time we had you on the show. Or actually, I think I had you on before Cats as well.
0: Yeah, and then maybe after. And
1: yeah, just all over the show.
0: It's a blur.
1: It is a blur. But, like, marketing a show that's for a family audience, again, I'll use the Hunchback comparison, because that one was definitely a lot darker in a positive way. I'm a massive fan of Hunchback.
0: Oh,
1: and I
0: beautiful.
1: Was so stoked when Hammop did it, because I never thought I'd get to see that or work on that in my hometown. So I was like, win, win, win. But Matilda, obviously, great family show.
0: Yeah.
1: And then you're marketing to families, to younger audiences, and you're also working with a younger cast. Like, you know, there was several kids in that cast, and so that kind of presents its own challenges from a marketing side as well.
0: It did, because we wanted to protect them and make sure that they're all okay. Mm. But on the other side of the coin, the great thing about having kids in the cast is that you can then reach out to their schools and their sports clubs and their dance schools and things, and that also brings in a new audience, because somebody will be like, oh, I play soccer with so-and-so and I've come to see her on stage. And so immediately you've opened the channel to someone else enjoying the theatre.
1: I also think it's great for the society because it's kind of like the next generation.
0: Yes.
1: Or giving people the opportunity to do their first musical.
0: That's right. And then the cool thing was having people like Nick and Lisa come back, and a lot of the younger people were able to learn from them and just see what it takes to really get into your character and things. And so there was a lot of learning from every department, I think.
1: Yeah, and I mean, shout out to the young ones. And actually, we had quite a few young ones on the crew as well, like high school age students.
0: And wasn't it mainly a female crew?
1: Yeah.
0: Yeah.
1: Yeah, we had a mix, but yeah, I had a very humbling moment where one of my crewmates who's closer to my age was like, oh, how old are you actually are you? And I'm like, oh, I just turned 30. And then one of the like 17-year-olds on the crew was like, yeah, I had a feeling you and Missy were probably 30 because you're the only ones here wearing skinny jeans. And it was humbling. And I'm pretty sure I've already told this story on That's the Ticket. I will never stop telling this story. And I was like, you know what? Skinny jeans are appropriate backstage because they're not going to get caught on anything.
0: Exactly.
1: Safety first, guys.
0: It's a health and safety thing. Yep.
1: Yeah, and I need that belt loop so I can clip my torch on there, and it's a whole thing.
0: That's right. No, long live the skinny jean.
1: Yeah, but I mean, it's good. I feel like I'm at that point in my kind of recreational theatre career where I, and it's been this way for several years now, where I'm not, air quotes, the young ones.
0: Yeah.
1: Because there's a window of time where I'm like, oh, yeah, I'm the young one. I'm like the one getting started. And now I'm like, nah, there's, you know.
0: Yeah, you're in that kind of like, not middle age, but that middle ground sort of theatre experience now, aren't you?
1: It's good, though. It's great. And, you know, I've made lifelong friendships. I mean, look at you and me, man.
0: Oh, yeah, man.
1: If it wasn't for theatre, we wouldn't be here.
0: No.
1: But I might break for a song because it's getting to that time. And I want to start with the one that you've brought to the show.
0: Oh, another 80s banger. And I looked at what I'd bought him previously. And because what I'm writing at the moment is a YA novel, very Gen X, set in the 80s, I was like, it's got to be this song. So it's my all-time favourite song by this artist.
1: So it's Crazy For You by Madonna. Enjoy, everyone.

0: Always got a bit of time for Madonna on That's the Ticket.
1: Yeah. Maybe I should have changed my mind to a Dolly song.
0: I do have one on the playlist as like my backup song.
1: Oh, okay.
0: Because I always have a backup song in case we don't have the chat. But when I've got you on, we've always got the chat.
1: Otherwise, we could have had like Sweet Transvestite or something.
0: Oh, yes.
1: Massive loss.
0: Yeah, Tim Curry, friend of the, well, not a friend of the show. He comes up quite a bit, him and Richard O'Brien.
1: Yeah.
0: But yeah, I've actually found out recently a friend of mine has never seen Rocky Horror.
1: What, yeah. The musical or the movie?
0: Either. And I was like, oh, okay.
1: That's completely unacceptable. You're going to have to change that.
0: Yeah, I mean, I recently got them to watch Rent because they'd never seen that either.
1: Oh, okay.
0: The film, yeah.
1: Yeah.
0: Oh, no, I think they had seen it in Tauranga or something, but they were just like, I don't know if I fully was giving it all that. I think they were in Tauranga, I think it was during the Zony Awards or whatever, and so they're like, oh, I'll go see this, but they were probably, like, dusty or tired and wasn't giving it their full attention. But, yeah, so I watched that recently and still stands up. I think

0: that the film adaptation of Rent, like, I just remember watching it all the time as a child. Which, I mean, I don't know.
1: I don't think I've seen the film.
0: You haven't? It's got, like, all the OG Broadways. Although I think they've got a different Mimi.
1: Okay.
0: Yeah. But, no, give it a hoon. It's on... I'll tell you where it is after in the song. I'm just like, oh, I don't know if I should be endorsing streaming services.
1: No, absolutely not. Listen to Free FM.
0: Yeah. Okay, cool. I'm going to ask you some questions.
1: Must be time for a bit of HVAC.
0: Oh, it's like you read my mind. So HVAC, Hannah and Von answer questions. This is where usually we get off track almost instantly, but we'll give it a go. And some random questions. So as we know, you're a reviewer. My first question is, how important is it for a reviewer to separate their personal taste from the quality of the work? And we know that you love theatre, you love musical theatre.
1: Yes.
0: And so this is probably something you deal with, is a strong word, but yeah, something you have to do like on the daily, right?
1: Yeah.
0: So what's the strategy?
1: I think it's very important, and I always just try and go in with an open mind. Generally, I see something right at the very beginning of the season because they want to get reviews to generate ticket sales and things. And if I'm not reviewing it, I just like to go at the beginning of the season anyway, just to wave the flag and support everyone that I know that's involved. If I don't see something at the beginning of the season, I take everything with a grain of salt that anyone has said. If I say, oh no, it was terrible, or oh, it was really good, I don't even think about that when I go in and see something. Because unless they're an outstanding practitioner in their field, like really what do they know kind of thing.
0: Yeah,
1: and
0: fair.
1: Every performance, even if the production is the same, every night it's going to be something different.
0: Yeah, 100%.
1: So, yeah.
0: I mean, that's quite validating because for me, I often ask... Like when I have actors in the studio who are in something where a film version exists, I always ask the question, like, do you watch the film before you go see the show? And like, very rarely do I read reviews for shows that I've bought tickets for until I've gone and seen it, because I don't want it to cloud my judgment.
1: Yeah. Yeah. And whereas there's people who will only go on the strength of a review, and I think people might miss out on some amazing theatre if they did that. With the Appleton Ladies Potato Race, it's on a streaming platform at the moment. And so I watched it a couple of weeks ago. I was like, oh, this is cool. I don't really know much about it. And it was like, the story is so good, but the film version, the acting just completely let it down, and I was gutted. It's one of those films you're watching it and you're totally just recasting it in your mind the whole time. So, yeah. And so then when I went to see it at the theatre last week, I was just like, right, let's just see what this is about. And it was completely different, and I loved it. It's so funny. Okay.
0: Just like, I saw you the night after you'd gone and seen it. And you said, you're like, I loved it. It was just what I needed at that time.
1: Totally. It's laugh out loud funny. Like, I actually screamed at one stage. I was laughing so much, I couldn't like stop myself. So.
0: Oh my gosh.
1: Yeah.
0: Great. I mean, if you haven't invited Yvonne to review your comedy, now's the time, guys.
1: But it better be funny.
0: Yeah. Okay. And then, other kind of reviewing question, is there anything that instantly makes you think, yep, this is going to be a good review?
1: No.
0: Okay.
1: I've learnt the hard way because, you know, I've gone in knowing that it's a strong cast or it's a well-known show or they've had a slick marketing campaign or it's the talk of the town, but that doesn't necessarily equate to a glowing review as such. Maybe the cast is off that night. Maybe it actually just isn't my cup of tea. Or maybe technically it's just dreadful. And, you know, that can be for a lot of reasons, but quite often it's budget. And I think it's better to almost have, for instance, if we're talking about budget, it's better to have no set than a real clap-together kind of set. Like, and if you can't afford to, like, bring in costumes or hire costumes, like, maybe make it a little bit more retro. There's ways of getting around not having money to put on a show.
0: But at all costs, you must have a printed program.

0: at all costs. Don't you be coming at me with your QR codes.
1: I'm not mad at a QR code.
0: Nah. But how am I going to... Nah, it's a pain.
1: You're a reviewer, so you always get one for free.
0: Yeah.
1: So, like, check your privilege, sis. I mean, I don't know. I don't know. I'm all good with a QR code. If it's got to be so easy, though.
0: Yeah, easy peasy. I don't even mind a piece of A4 folded in half.
1: Yeah.
0: With a cover, the cast on the inside, some thank yous and a director's note, yeah, and the crew listed on the back. Like, that's all it needs to be.
1: I feel like somewhere, someone did a QR code and, like, there was QR code and there was a way you could find it if you accidentally closed it. Like, I think it was on the event website or something, which I really liked. Because that's the only thing is you're like, you scan the QR code, and this is me pretending I'm a reviewer, and then I go home and I'm like, oh my God, I've closed the tab. Yeah. I can't remember so-and-so's name or whatever.
0: Yeah.
1: I mean, although, actually, as a reviewer, do people send you, like, briefs or, like, information?
0: Sometimes they do.
1: I know I have when I've when I've gone near to review stuff.
0: The really good ones do.
1: Yeah.
0: Yeah, sometimes they'll send me the media release and a couple of photos, or sometimes they'll just say, hey, you up for it next Thursday night, 7 o'clock kind of thing.
1: Yeah, yeah, yeah.
0: Yeah, it's a bit of a mix, but I just make do.
1: Yeah.
0: Yeah.
1: But no, it's, when we were talking about earlier, and I was talking about, like, watching the film before you go and see it. I think the last time I did that was a few years ago. Hamilton Playbox did Calendar Girls. I can't remember if you reviewed that.
0: No, I didn't.
1: But I think I watched the movie before I went and saw the play, because I wasn't familiar with it, and everyone's like, oh, and I'm like, okay, maybe we should watch the movie just so I'm not too surprised. And the surprise is they take very tasteful, like, nude photos to make a calendar to raise money for the Cancer Society.
0: Yeah.
1: And, yeah, it was great. The movie's great. The play was great. We went with Mum and that was crack up.
0: She would have loved it.
1: Yeah, no, it was good. But I've got some more questions, but I'm thinking I might break for Rick's pick, because I need
0: to get that in.
1: Kia ora, Uncle Rick. So if you're unfamiliar with Rick's pick, the way this works is that I have an Uncle Rick. He's a great listener of music, great listener of radio. And when I started, that's the ticker, 272 episodes ago.
0: Oh, my goodness.
1: And actually, before I finish this spiel, I want to kind of dob myself in, because before Yvonne came on the show, she's like, what episode number am I going to be? And I said 171, and she's like, no, because I was 100 and...
0: something or other.
1: 150-something. And I'm like, oh, no, I meant 272. But, yeah, when I started That's the Ticket 272 episodes ago, Uncle Rick was like, hey, Hannah, here's a list of songs that I like, and each week you can pick a song off the list and play Rick's pick. And every week I have, and not one person asked, but now I try and do this thing where I pick songs from the list that are on theme with the person I'm talking to or what we're talking about. And sometimes I get a bit English essay within. It's a bit more symbolic. And so I've gone for a Leo Sayer track, and it's called When I Need You. Because I feel like you're always ready for an interview when I need you. It's the running joke. Whenever I ask Yvonne if she wants to come on, she's like, oh, do you not have any guests? But no, you were there for me for my first episode. You were there to be my first guest.
0: How did I even get roped into that?
1: I can't actually, like, I want to say it was my idea to ask you to be my first guest.
0: Like, it was pre-COVID, eh?
1: Yeah, and oh gosh, I was so fresh, eh? And so nervous. And then now we're like 6 years in and I'm still going. But Uncle Rick, similar to Yvonne, you were kind of always there when I need you with your picks. So this one's for you, mate.

0: That was this week's Rick's Pick. Leo Sayer, when I need you. And I'm back with the person who's always there when I need them, Yvonne from Right On For The Arts.
1: When you need a show guest, yeah.
0: Oh, no, you're just always good value and we always have stuff to talk about.
1: Well, thanks, bro.
0: And I don't know. We've been doing this for 6 years. Might as well keep going.
1: Yeah, might as well.
0: Oh, no, I can't believe it, eh? But instead of reminiscing on the past, I'm going to hit you with more questions because
1: okay,
0: that's kind of what we're here to do. What's the hardest thing about reviewing a local production?
1: Okay, what do you reckon I'm going to say? Straight back at you.
0: Not getting a physical program.
1: Okay, yeah, that's the hardest thing. What's the second hardest thing?
0: Knowing everyone involved.
1: No.
0: Okay.
1: Have you got any other guesses?
0: Nah, other than time, not having time to do it?
1: No, well, semi. The hardest thing is scheduling.
0: Yeah.
1: Like, honestly, like we were saying a little bit earlier, everything seems to come in waves, and for whatever reason, shows seem to open on the same weeks at the same time.
0: Mm.
1: And so there was a bit of a battle between Appleton and Passion Fruits, for instance, to find a night that kind of worked. And
0: yeah.
1: Yeah, that would be the most difficult thing. Yeah, definitely.
0: And, I mean, I guess if you think of, because, I mean, off the top of your head, but how long has Right On For The Arts been going?

0: Probably seven or eight years.
1: Yeah.
0: I don't know. I don't really track stuff like that.
1: Nah, because I'm thinking about, like, in comparison to when you started, right, you probably got more, similarly to how I get more guest requests, right, you're getting more review requests.
0: That's right. And I've been asked to review things out of town and for a national publication, things like that. So it has definitely grown, yeah.
1: How far out of town have you gone to review?
0: I've only gone as far as Auckland.
1: Okay.
0: Yeah. But then, yeah.
1: You'll do unofficial reviews if you're somewhere else. Oh, was it last year when you like spontaneously went over to Oz to watch Cats or something?
0: Yeah, I had three shows in 24 hours.
1: That's right. What was it? It was Cats.
0: And the play that goes wrong.
1: Yeah, yeah. Oh,
0: that was so funny. Yeah, yeah, yeah. So I sort of give everyone feedback and go, oh my God, you've got to get on plane and get yourself to Sydney.
1: Yeah. Are you a fan of Annie?
0: Yes.
1: Because, I mean, you've got that coming up, right?
0: Yeah, yeah.
1: And then again with Tim Curry's passing, a lot of...
0: He was such a good rooster.
1: Yeah, him and Annie. And I'm like, oh my gosh, I forgot that he was in this.
0: That 1982 version of the movie is probably in my top five all-time favourite movies.
1: Oh, okay. You know, I want to ask you to elaborate on that.
0: Just because of the cast. It was incredible. Like, okay. Yeah. All the goats.
1: Was it Carol Burnett?
0: Yes.
1: She was
0: outstanding as Miss Hannigan.
1: Oh, see, I have a joke again with Missy. We have this thing about, like, what roles could you act your way into in a musical? Because, like, we're not singers. I reckon Missy could, though, but, like, she's like Miss Hannigan.
0: Yeah.
1: She reckons she could do Starlight Express because she can roller skate. And she's quite an accomplished, like, skater.
0: Oh.
1: Wicked exclusively as a flying monkey because she's like, I can just climb all over the set. And then Les Mis, she reckons she could act her way in the chorus of Les Mis, like, lovely lady style. But because, wait, have you, I'm sure I've asked you this before, but have you ever been in a musical?
0: Well, I did Joseph at school and I actually auditioned for Hammop's Annie in the olden days.
1: The olden days?
0: Like 1900 and something or rather.
1: Okay.
0: And I just had a shocking audition. And
1: were you an adult or a kid?
0: No, I was a kid and I auditioned for Sound of Mucus as well in the olden days.
1: Sound of Mucus. Are you throwing shade at Sound of Music, Yvonne?
0: No, And, yeah, I just had some shocking audition experiences and it kind of put me off and, it's part of my childhood trauma.
1: I mean, fair. I mean, this is the thing. Like, I briefly came out of acting retirement last year to be in Digital Afterlife.
0: Yeah, that was cool.
1: It was great, but, and, like, there's no such thing as a small part, only small actors, but, like, I didn't have that much stage time, that many lines, but the level of nervousness, you would have thought that I was, like, playing Jean Valjean in Les Mis. And I'm like, I can't do this.
0: Yeah.
1: I got so nervous. I mean, it was worth it, and I loved the experience. And it was, like, my first time in a long time playing a non, like, playing a human, because, you know, I was almost exclusively animals before that.
0: Yeah, donkey and...
1: Oh, things. Camel, beaver. Camel.
0: Yeah.
1: Yeah, yeah, shout-out stories and more. But anyway, I've gone off track, as
0: so
1: I do.
0: Have.
1: But another HVAC question.
0: Okay.
1: What's more important when marketing a show? A great photo, clever taglines, or a good description?
0: I would say actually a consistent approach.
1: Oh, okay.
0: Yeah.
1: Please elaborate.
0: And so everything kind of needs to look the same and feel the same. And you need to pare back all the information. We don't need to be bombarded with casts and all of that. We just want to know what it is, where it's going to be on it, and when.
1: Mm.
0: And maybe a ticketing link. But if people know it's going to be at BNZ or Clarence Street or the Meteor, they know they can go to the website and get the thing. But, basically what it is and the dates are the biggie. And then I'd say another thing to do with marketing is just show a bit of restraint. Like, don't play all your cards at once.
1: Yeah.
0: Figure out what you think will be a good campaign, and it needs to be a live campaign in that you change things as things, you know, turn up, and a cast member might have this amazing story that all of a sudden recall, and you're like, oh, I've got to work that in somehow into an angle in a media release or something.
1: Mm.
0: But have your plan, and it might just simply start out with the show announcement.

0: talent and then auditions and then eventually the cast list, and people do those in really cool ways these days with videos and things.
1: Well, I have a bit of a pet hate on the videos because if it's too fast, I'm like, I only want to watch this once. But then also if it's too slow, I'm like, no.
0: Yeah, speed it up.
1: But sorry, I interrupted.
0: No, that's all right. And then obviously, with the campaign, then you sort of roll out into rehearsals and meeting everyone. But you have to find a place where you're not actually spamming your content.
1: Mm.
0: And we do see a lot of that whereby people sort of give us everything at once. And a perfect example of not just real restraint and a great result was Liam's passion fruits. And that might be also because he won the Adam Prize for the Play of the Year.
1: Yes.
0: So that was a really good draw card. But he didn't like give us heaps and heaps. It was just sort of a few images, some beautiful
1: great photos.
0: Yeah, portrait shots. I'll have to find out who did those. They were lovely.
1: Yeah.
0: And that was enough. And he sold out that whole entire season.
1: Mm. And I think, like, going off what you've been saying, and because, you know, we're both marketers, we work in marketing, like, it's just kind of our brand. But, like, the phases, and I think that helps with the spreading out the content and not coming across as, like, air quotes, spammy.
0: Because
1: you've got your announcement phase, your awareness phase, your conversion phase, and then retargeting.
0: That's right. And also in amongst all of that, like, you know, you'd sort of aim for a media release and maybe aim for a radio interview and maybe put up posters, but don't play all your cards at once. Like, you need to leave something up your sleeve. And ultimately, if the brand is strong, people will think, oh, yeah, where did I see that? And then they'll see it somewhere else, like the back of a bus, and be like, oh, yeah, that's right.
1: Mm.
0: Such and such is on. So there's heaps of different channels and avenues you can use. But I would say, be consistent, but show restraint.
1: I mean, very well reasoned, very well reasoned.
0: Thank you.
1: And now I'm just going to get into another popular segment here on the show, which is upcoming events. Is there anything you want to plug before I get into Plugville?
0: No, well, everything I said at the top of the show, really.
1: Yeah.
0: Like, I've got 50 million things coming up in the region, so go and see all of them and support everyone.
1: Yes, and if you don't follow Right On For The Arts on Insta or Facebook, consider this the reminder, because you do like monthly updates, which is very helpful of everything that's on.
0: Yeah, do you copy them? Do you copy and paste?
1: I mean, it helps with me writing these lists, I'll tell you that, mate.
0: Yeah, so towards the end of each month, I must actually do September's. Oh my goodness, it's September. What am I talking about?
1: August.
0: And just do a wrap-up of what's coming up in that particular month and auditions and things like that. So, a bit of information shared there.
1: But, I mean, none of this will probably be news to you, so you can just have a chill while I rattle off some cool stuff coming up. So, in no particular order, the Appleton Ladies Potato Race is running at Gaslight Theatre in Cambridge right now until the 5th of September. More info on tickets at gaslight.co.nz. Oh, sorry, gaslight.nz. Over at Clarence Street Theatre, Mel Parsons is bringing her Castle Hill album tour. That's on the 3rd of September with a 7:30pm show. More info on tickets at Ticketek. And then over at the Meteor, Thrifty Threads is back from the 10th to the 12th of September. Find out more at themeteor.co.nz. And then Rivoli Theatre has Hamilton Playbox's Weird Sisters, which is based on the novel by Terry Pratchett. It's running from the 3rd to the 17th of October. Yvonne's reviewing it. More info and tickets can be found at iTicket. Whew, I always like to end that by saying that I am not the definitive guide to all the cool kind of things happening in Kirikiriroa and beyond, because otherwise I wouldn't need a guest. And actually, my guest today rattled off a whole bunch of shows coming up, so you know. But actually, last kind of surprise question.
0: Oh,
1: but
0: no.
1: No, it's okay. Have you started booking stuff in for 2027 yet?
0: Yes.
1: Really?
0: Yeah.
1: What have you got booked in for 2027?
0: Well, the first thing is really exciting. I've actually booked my ticket to see Moulin Rouge in Sydney.
1: Oh, wow.
0: Yeah.
1: Okay.
0: And then I've had a couple of theatres reach out to me, giving me dates, saying this is when we're opening. Please pop it in your diary. So I've started populating my diary.
1: Oh, my gosh. Because usually we have this chat And I think because last time I had you on was the end of 2025 and we were talking about Hamilton Arts Festival because you always kind of block out heaps of time for that one as well.
0: Yeah, that'll be coming around before we know it.
1: I know, but Moulin Rouge, are you a fan?
0: Yes. Yeah, it's another one of my all-time favourite movies.
1: Oh, my God.
0: I've only got 5 all-time favourite movies and we've pretty much talked about all of them.
1: What are the other all-time favourite movies?
0: Top Gun.
1: I was going to guess Top Gun.
0: Were you?
1: Have you seen the sequel?
0: Yes, I loved it. It was so good. And if you know the first one as well as you know the story, like there was so many like little nods.
1: I only watched the second one. I haven't seen the first one.
0: Really?
1: Yeah.
0: Oh, you kind of only got half a movie then because it's a lot of like little sneaky.
1: Yeah, I only watched it because everyone was talking about it. I'm like, I'll just watch it.
0: The first one, like, you've just got to crank it up.
1: Okay, I knew you were going to say Top Gun. Okay, so we've had 3. I'm trying to see if I can guess what the other 2 are. The other 80s bangers?
0: Yeah.
1: Was it like Footloose or something?
0: No.
1: What are they?
0: No, now I've gone blank.
1: Okay,
0: what are we doing talking about movies?
1: Hey, it's an arts podcast. Movies are a form of art. But hey, if you know the rate that we're going, all your favourite movies are going to be adapted into musicals before you know it.
0: Yeah.
1: Right?
0: Yep.
1: Okay. And actually, last question, because I think last time you were on the show, I asked you about
0: The Greatest Showman is one of my all-time favourite movies.
1: Oh, okay. Have you? Oh, is it on your bucket list to see the musical adaptation of that?
0: Yes, absolutely. I would. Oh, imagine that. Imagine that here. Imagine that. Oh my goodness. At the Civic with all the elephants.
1: Yeah, man.
0: Because there's 424 elephants at the Civic carved into the woodwork.
1: Okay, that's a real fun fact. Someone's been on the tour, haven't they?
0: Yes, I have.
1: But no, my last question, because I think last time you were on That's the Ticket, I asked you about your favourite, like, reviewing snack. And then I was like, are you still on the Coke Zero Shug? But last time, yeah, you're not honing as many Coke Zeros.
0: No.
1: Are you just on the waters?
0: Yeah, pretty much.
1: Oh,
0: and maybe a Whittaker's Peanut Slab sponsor me.
1: Yeah. Oh, my gosh. Thanks, Free FM. I mean, actually, do you know, heartbreaking moment, this is completely not arts or radio related, but you can't get, you know how you used to be able to get the full peanut blocks of Whittaker's chocolate?
0: Yeah.
1: Can't get them anymore.
0: Really?
1: Yeah.
0: That's an outrage.
1: I mean, I love a fruit and nut because, like, I'm an old lady at heart, so, like, you know, it gets me what I need. But, you know, how I said that I had Dolly as a backup song?
0: Yeah.
1: I reckon I can squeeze them both in if we're good.
0: Yes, yes.
1: So I was going to finish with Revolting Children from Matilda because we both worked on that. And then I've got a Dolly song, Here You Come Again, because you've come back on the show.
0: Such a good song. It's probably one of my faves.
1: Yeah. I mean, I'm a big Jolene fan.
0: Yeah.
1: Obviously.
0: Yeah.
1: But thanks for stopping by, mate. It's always a pleasure. Time goes real fast when you're here, though.
0: Yeah, it does.
1: But, if you like Yvonne, you can read more about her on the Ride On for the Arts website as well. That's where you post all your reviews. And if you like me, you know I'll be back next week with a fresh episode of That's the Ticket. But until then, enjoy these bangers. Mā te wā, Tim.

0: He aha te wā, ko te whitu karaka I te ata. It's 7 a.m. Today is Friday, or in te reo Māori, Rā Mere. Sometimes you'll hear the word paraire, but that's a transliteration of Friday. The correct kupu or word is Rā Mere. Give it a try. Rā Mere.
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4: We're driving into Altadena. The streets are lined by glorious trees, and behind those trees, set behind them, are houses of any number of different styles.
5: How can a city recover from an almost unimaginable disaster? I'm Jonathan Glancy, and you're listening to LA Rising from the Ashes,

0: In this episode of the documentary from the BBC World Service, I'm driving through a beautiful neighbourhood in the northeast of Los Angeles. Picture peaceful suburban streets rising up to wild mountains behind. But the beauty and peace here is deceptive. And then suddenly, as you drive along, these strange vistas open up. The houses have just gone. On January 7th, 2025, the El Cedena and Pacific Palisades neighborhoods of LA suffered two of the most destructive fires in the city's history. Fires which were whipped up by the Santa Ana winds into blazing hurricanes, killing at least 21 people and destroying more than 15,000 buildings over a combined area the size of Paris.
1: I couldn't recognize my neighborhood. I'm an architect, and I know landmarks like the back of my hands, I think, but the entire neighborhood was leveled.
0: Architect and El Cedena resident Scott Urio lost his family home in the fire, which started in Eaton Canyon.
1: All you saw was the gas flames from all of the meters that were melted. You know, every house had these 5-foot gas flames shooting up in the air, and then the chimneys. I frankly was embarrassed. I can't believe that this is the way that normal construction works in these neighborhoods to even allow this.
0: Even before they were able to return to the wreckage of their homes, many Angelenos were asking themselves how they could help rebuild their city. This is a program about the opportunity offered by these fires, an opportunity not just to recover what was lost, but to build something better. Homes and neighborhoods that could help communities across the world respond to the growing threat of fire.
2: Sounds like a jet engine roaring. You have so many things that are burning. Everything you see around you is on fire.
0: Dan Turner, former fire chief and director of the Cal Poly Fire Institute, has had decades of experience of the overwhelming power of Californian fires.
2: As all these things burn, they're creating embers. You have multiple new fires that are starting downwind, and they're just spreading from one building to the next building to the next building. These were not forest fires. It was the buildings that were burning, burning building to building to building. With my resource, I can only protect one. Which one? It's the one that's most likely to survive anyway. If the building's on fire, you drive right by it. Fire's been a natural part of the environment in California for thousands and thousands of years. Over the last 100 years in California, there have been 40 or 50 catastrophic fires. The 20 most catastrophic fires have actually occurred in the last 40 years. We're starting to realize now that maybe we should really think about how we're building into this space so that we can be resilient to the impacts of fire.
3: It's a really incredible place in the sense that you can turn one direction and look at the mountains, and you can turn the other direction and look at the ocean. There's not many places in the world that you can do that.
0: That's wonderful. I'm driving into the Pacific Palisades with Dustin Bramall.
4: That gap between the ocean and the mountains is where you can build houses and build a city, huh?
0: The morning after the fires that destroyed his family home, Dustin and his friend Leo Siegel founded Case Study Adapt, a program to encourage LA architects to respond creatively to the risk of fire.
3: The biggest challenge that we have is obviously just a more volatile climate. And with that more volatile climate, we have to recognize that a home is set in an environment and in a context. As you know, we have more fires and more floods and other challenges, we really need to think about how we adapt to the places that we live, understanding that they're not going to be as stable as they were in the past. We have to design our houses in ways that are going to contemplate that there will be fires, right? I don't think that we're going to be in an environment where there won't be any more fires, but we're going to be able to adapt our way out of this. I'm pretty confident of that.
0: Case Study Adapt takes its inspiration from the pioneering 1940s Case Study Architecture program that led to the creation of 25 highly influential buildings, dream modernist Californian homes.
3: On January 7th, I lost my house in the Palisades fire. It was on Chautauqua Boulevard, which is the street that the original case study program actually started.

80 years later, we have this opportunity to bring back the program on the same street, just with a slightly updated mission that reflects the changing world that we live in. One of the challenges that I think Case Study Adapt is trying to work through is how do we actually take all of those ideas that we haven't really looked at from a design standpoint and integrate them in a way that is still going to be remarkable and beautiful and our

0: That was Tawehi there with Dreams. You are on the Free Breakfast with Kate this morning, and joining me in the studio, Ro and Waikura from the Glenview Community Centre. They're here to tell us a little bit about the centre and the kaupapa and services, but particularly to talk about a fantastic event that's running tomorrow. So nau mai, haere mai, Ro and Waikura, thanks so much for joining us on the Free Breakfast.
1: Morena, morena.
0: Very, very happy to have you both here. And I wanted to just check in, first of all, Ro, maybe, and ask you a little bit about the centre. For people that might not know what the Glenview Community Centre does, are you happy to give us a bit of an overview of your kaupapa and some of the services you offer?
2: Sure. So, kia rana, everybody. My name is Ro, and I manage the best community centre in all of Kirikiriroa. We are the gateway to Hamilton. We are the heart of Kirikiriroa. So Glenview Community Centre is our beautiful hub. It's a space where whānaus can come and connect, get to know what we do, we get to know about them, and then we can support them or navigate them through maybe the good times and the maybe some of the challenges that they're trying to overcome. But yeah, we're just a space that will manaaki whānaus as they come through our doors. We're not precious about what community you come from. If you need our support or our help, we will help you. But if it took you two or three community centres or houses to get to us, or agencies that might have been able to help you, then we'll let you know about them as well. So that's pretty much the heart of what we do. We love chocolate cake with chocolate icing and cream in the middle. So if you'd like to come and have a chat, kōrero, and sit down and have a couple with us, and you're going to bring the chocolate cake, we would love to see you.
0: I love that. Well, I mean, I think that's a really good thing, an introduction, because so many cultures, Kai, is at the centre of what we do, isn't it?
2: For sure, for sure. It's a great way to bring people together and connect people.
0: Ro, what's your role at the community centre?
2: Well, apparently I'm the centre manager, but I also am a Uber driver, I'm a cleaner, I'm a gardener, I can be a counsellor, I can be a financial mentor. But yeah, they gave me a real job, and I manage the centre. There, I have three other staff that work at our community centre, and we've got the awesome, our community connector, Waikura,

0: who is here in the studio with us, and maybe he can give us an insight of all the amazing mahi that he does as part of our organisation.
1: Yeah, that would be great. Waikura, yeah, give us a bit of an overview, introduce yourself and tell us a bit about your mahi.
2: Morena tēnā tātou, koe tēnei Waikura Dan Tōku Ingoa. He uri tēnei no te whare tapu o ngā pui noroto mai o Waikato a Nōhoki. Kia ora, my name is Waikura and I am Glenview's community connector. And the role that I play at our centre at the moment is programs manager. We are working with Mangako Tukutuku College at the moment with the Year 7 and 8, providing a youth program for them to allow our rangatahi a space to be, to have a place of belonging and to learn more about who they are.
1: That sounds really cool. So great to connect with your local college and the akonga there, and yeah, they can come to the centre after school, they can do things as well as some of these more formal kind of sessions.
2: So we actually go into the kura Tuesdays and Thursdays, and we're doing tākoro Māori, so titi tōria. If you know the song E Papa Waiari, that's what we do with them, alongside teaching them the foundations of emotional regulation.
1: What a great service for the college and for those kids. So that is awesome. So the centre obviously does way more than just people dropping in for a cup of tea, although obviously that can happen as a wraparound service by the sounds of it, plus some deliberate strategies to connect with your community and uplift the rangatahi for there. But as well as that, you do this annual big event as part of Welcoming Week. So do you want to take us through what's happening? Because I think it's tomorrow, isn't it?
0: As part sure is. Of,
1: yeah. So really good that you came in today, because I bet you're busy today.
2: Right.
1: So thank you for that. But it's part of the Welcoming Manaaki Village. So who'd like to tell us just a little bit about what this event is?
0: Yeah, so it is a part of the Welcoming Manaaki Village that has been a standing annual event for the Welcoming Week. We, as the Glenview Community Centre, have sat with other organisations, community centres, organisations that can support community centres and houses, and we decided Kai is a great way to bring whānaus together. And so we decided to introduce Kai Fusion, which was a lot of organisations coming together under one roof, telling our whānaus about what we do, but along with that, coming up with a country and providing a dish from that country. So that would immediately connect some of our agencies with whānaus that are familiar or maybe from that country. Welcoming Week is about welcoming new migrants, refugees, new whānaus to kirikiri roa. And sometimes familiarity is a great way to bring people together along with the kai. So we, Glenview Community Centre, will be a part of the Kai Fusion side of the Manaaki Village tomorrow. That kicks off from 12 till 3. We've got about 30-odd organisations that will be participating in the event tomorrow. About 20 of us will be providing a dish from a country. So those countries are Glenview Community Centre doing Hawaii.
1: Ooh.
0: So aloha. So we'll have poke bowls as our food taster. We've got Waikato Malaysian Society. We've got the Multicultural Council. We've got, what other organisations do we have? Free FM.
1: Hey.
0: They're going to be in the house, and their country is Italy. So all these different organisations will provide some kai from that country. Any other countries, Waikato?
2: We have Te Whare o Te Ata, who is another community house, and they are doing tonga. We have Converse at Agora, who is doing New Zealand. And another one is the Refugee Orientation Centre Trust, and they are doing Afghanistan.
1: Oh, fantastic. One of my students was just out there doing an interview earlier this week, and great resource, the Refugee Orientation Centre. So it all sounds pretty cool. The whole day for the Manaaki Village starts, I think, at 10 and goes through till 3, but the kai is particularly for that window of when we want to get
0: 3.
1: Our lunch, when we want to come in.
2: Mm.
1: So are people buying the food from you guys, or how does it work for whānau to come along?
0: No, it's absolutely free.

0: We only have limited amounts of tasters, so each organisation has been asked to provide 100 tasters of their foods, and we'll have little passports that they can collect from our stand. Cool. Then they'll go around and visit the different organisations. They'll clip the flag of their country from their passport, and then they'll go into the draw to win some prizes. But while that is all happening, there's also going to be stage performances. Mm. There's going to be other organisations like City Safe, Civil Defence, Hamilton City Council, your local Hamilton Library. There'll be lots of different organisations. We'll have food trucks as well. Kai Fusion side of thing is absolutely free. It's not a buffet, whānau, so you won't be having unlimited tasters. Hence the reason we've got a passport, so you get one clip, one taste per country. But it's, like we said before, it's a great connector. Kai is a great connector. Mm. So it's not about just standing there handing out information about your organisation. It's that Kai that will bring us together. We might have something in common about the Kai or the country that you are representing on that day. So, yeah, we're looking forward to it. We're looking forward to seeing how it will work this year for us with the welcoming Manaaki Village. I'm sure it'll be absolutely fantastic. But the event is at Claudelands Arena or Claudelands Event Centre, Hall B, and it kicks off at 10 o'clock with a porphyry, and then it ends at 3 o'clock. But meanwhile, lots of entertainment that's going to be happening there throughout the day.
1: It looks wonderful. Kapa haka, different cultural performances. And if you've had anything to do with Welcoming Week in the past, you'll know that, that people come along dressed in fabulous, fabulous
0: Their cultural attire,
1: which is just really beautiful to see. Waikura, what are you looking forward to about tomorrow?
2: The kai.
1: Yeah.
2: Absolutely the kai. And also getting to connect with our whānau. Mm. For us at our centre, we are a diverse community. So being able to learn more is the thing that I'm most excited about.
1: Oh, I love the idea of the little bites as people go around. Mm. I think, you know, a little taste, as you say, a taste, some kai, some korero, moving on and, you know, checking it all out. And a chance for people to show off some of their kind of culinary skills with the choices that you've made. Well, look, it sounds like an absolutely wonderful day. People can contact, they can go on to the Hamilton City Council website and just look for Welcoming Week. There's a brochure all there and all the information. There's plenty of information on Facebook as well and on some of the partner organisations. Ro and Waikura, thank you so much for joining us today to talk about this awesome event. And good luck today with all your organising and all of the care and mahi that's gone on in the background to bring this event to life.
0: Kia ora. Thank you.
2: Ka kite.
1: That is Waikura and Ro there from Glenview Community Centre. What an awesome initiative. Let's check. Yeah, you can check it all out at Hamilton City Council. Just go to Welcoming Hamilton. If you're wanting to know information, you just go onto the website and you'll be able to find the contact details there. I think the Glenview people are going to be pretty busy today doing all of their work pulling that together. Let's hop in now. This is a bit of a classic. It's a Dave Dobbin, Tell the World. It's 20 past 8.

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3: 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This is a beautiful track now from Anika Moa, Blame It on the Rain, and then there'll be a local track from The Shrugs, Running Out of Time.

That's the Shrugs there with Running Out of Time, local act. Perry Keyes is an Aussie singer-songwriter. He's based in Waterloo in Sydney, but he grew up in Redfern, which is a pretty rough area when we lived in Australia, sort of between the mid-90s to mid-2000s. Redfern was just starting to become slightly more bougie with some factories and things being converted into apartments, but a real salt of the earth, working class part of the inner west of Sydney. That was where he grew up. And he details sort of Heartland Rock and detailing the minutiae of the seamier side of the experience in and around so-called working class Sydney suburbs. Back in the day, Surrey Hills was also in that area, but of course it became very, very fancy a little bit later, as sometimes happens in the inner cities of inner suburbs of some of our bigger cities. He's been acclaimed as the Redfern's answer to Bruce Springsteen. He's released 7 critically acclaimed and award-winning albums. I know station manager here, Phil Gray, is a big fan of Perry Keyes' storytelling. See what you think. This track is called 16 Nil, and then we'll have some other good storytellers, Crowded House with Teenage Summer.

0: dito sa Aotearoa. 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

Congratulations there with all the goodbyes in the world. We've got a track now from Brown Horse. It's called Radio Free Bolinas. And then after that, an acoustic version from Colin Hay of Down Under. And that takes us up to the Gig Guide and News. Gosh, it's 8 to 9. We're already 3/4 of the way through the day. Here's Brown Horse.

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0: And now, what's going down at Hamilton's coolest live music scene, Navarra Lounge?
1: Hi, it's Ivan from Navarra Lounge here. Welcome to week starting Monday the 31st of August. We indeed start on Tuesday the 1st of September with Downtown Musicals presents the theme of jukebox musicals. Tickets are at Event Finder, starts at 7:30. Wednesday the 2nd, Ha Ha Hamilton present their monthly comedy lounge. MC is the Singing Hobbit, introducing 8 comedians. Ticket at Event Finder. DJ Goldfinger on Thursday the 3rd, producing a chill-out zone, cool sounds from 7 p.m. Friday the 4th, Mockers Rocks present a hard-hitting night featuring Grave Doll and Dark Water from New Plymouth and Dolphin Drive and Stone Clones from Hamilton. Saturday the 5th, it's another noise night, Control Theory, Snake Oil Peddlers, Gravity Road, Empress and Taken to the Woods. Check out that on Facebook, follow us on Instagram and Twitter, and have a great week.
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3: RNZ News at 9. Kia ora, good morning. I'm Nicola Wright. A former Gloria Vale Christian School student, Lilia Tarawa, says it's horrific the school did not lose its licence years ago. The Ministry of Education wants to cancel the school's registration, but the Christian community is trying to challenge that decision in the High Court. Social Development Minister Louise Upston said she didn't see anything that caused concern about children's safety when she visited the school in January. But Lilia Tarawa says school leavers like her have provided explicit details of abuse they've suffered. Leaders in the Pacific have registered their concern over China's test of a nuclear-capable missile in the region, calling on all states to provide advance warning of any testing. A month ago, the Pacific Islands Forum failed to reach consensus on the matter. But Christopher Luxon says although Nauru has disassociated itself from the forum statement, this time around the leaders have reached a pragmatic consensus that China's missile testing in the Pacific should not be normalised. North Shore residents are worried about the state of their hospital. The nurses' organisation held a public meeting last night after publicity about short staffing and long waits in the emergency department. They also invited political parties and encouraged people to think about health when they vote. North Shore resident Chris said he turned out to support the nurses.
4: Like a lot of people, I'm pretty angry about it here, and particularly now, with the way the hospitals are and understaffed and clearly overridden with winter ailments.
3: Thousands will gather at Tū Rangawaewae Marae today for the second Koronehana celebration hosted by Te Ariki Nui since the passing of her father, Kingi Tūheitia, in 2024. A Kingitanga spokesperson says Māori Queen Te Ariki Nui Queeni Ngā Waihono Itipō is revitalising the call for kotahitanga. Rahui Papa says Te Ariki Nui is strong in her own heritage and identity, while also able to embrace other cultures. He says she's making a pathway for herself, nationally and internationally.
5: Te Ariki Nui has been to just about every iwi across the country, being there with them, sitting with them, talking with them, and globally as well. So she's travelled extensively throughout the Pacific, Canada, for the economic summit there. She's met the British royals.
3: Rahui Papa says Te Ariki Nui is a

0: connecting rangatahi to the movement in droves. Orchestra Wellington is asking why its Creative New Zealand funding has been cut by two-thirds, but that of similar organisations hasn't. The orchestra's funding has been slashed from $507,000 to $310,000 in the latest round, but Orchestra Wellington Board Chair Ian Pike says regional orchestras in Auckland, Christchurch and Dunedin have had their funding more or less kept the same.
1: So we're in conversation with them. I'm expecting a response from them imminently, really. And our biggest question, though, the number one question, is why have we been treated as such an outlier?
0: The American companies Blue Origin and SpaceX have withdrawn from next week's International Space Summit in Paris. This follows reports of pressure from the US government. Here's the BBC's Ella Bicknell.
2: President Macron's space summit has been in the works for more than a year now. But just 5 days before 120 countries are due to meet in Paris, four US space companies have pulled out, including Jeff Bezos's Blue Origin and Elon Musk's SpaceX. A White House official is said to have told the companies that attending could be seen as support for EU policies, and that France's failure to coordinate with America on the summit showed anti-competitive practices. The French government says the event is an open dialogue about the future of space.
0: A University of Auckland student has been caught with smart glasses during a test, raising questions about how they can be used to cheat. The new technology, such as Meta glasses, allows people to film what's in front of them and have it sent to an outside helper or to AI. A University of Auckland spokesperson says the student using the glasses was penalised, but it wouldn't say what that penalty was. High winds in Wellington have brought a power line in Lyle Bay down onto the footpath. Fire and Emergency says Wellington Electricity is on site dealing with the fallen line on Ornepu Road. There's no indication the power is out. However, in the Hutt Valley, about 20 homes in Trentham are without power. That's the news.
3: 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Now for today's Waikato weather forecast.
4: Well, it's a little bit cloudy out there with periods of rain. There'll be showers from late morning. They'll be briefly heavy and they'll stick around till the early evening. A few northwesterlies, they'll turn southwesterly later. At the moment, it's quite a balmy 15 degrees, heading to a high of 17 today. It'll be 6 overnight. Saturday should be fine with a few westerlies. They'll die out in the evening, 17 expected. Sunday, mostly cloudy with a few evening showers. Northerlies developing, 17 and a low of 12, so pretty mild. Monday, showers, there'll be some heavy in the afternoon. Northwesterlies will die out, 18. Degrees and 6 overnight. Tuesday should be fine, 17 and 6 overnight. Wednesday, partly cloudy with a chance of a shower. Westerlies, 17 for your Wednesday. That rain should come back Thursday, Friday next week, temperatures dropping down to 15s. But looking like a pretty nice day for Saturday and also early next week, Tuesday. But showers snicking around, so keep an eye on them. We've got some lovely music coming up just in our last half hour of Brekkie this morning. I wanted to tell you about the Free FM Open Day, though. Welcoming Week is happening all week here, next, starting from tomorrow, with the big Manaaki Village, which is happening over at Claudelands and Hall B. We had Ro and Waikura from Glenview Community Centre in earlier talking about their part of that. So they're being involved in Kai Fusion, which is where you can get a little passport and you can go around a whole lot of different countries that are going to be there represented and put on by community groups, including Free FM, who are taking Italy as theirs. You'll be able to go around with your little passport and sample food and kai from the different cultures, have a bit of a yarn to people and find out what these community groups do. So that's from 12 till 3. But the Manaaki Village with cultural demonstrations, performances, dance and so on are going to be from 10. So do that. But on Monday, between 1 and 5, come on up here. Have you ever wanted to create your own radio show? Have you ever wondered about sitting behind this very mic and making your own show or podcast? So Free FM's got an open day. You're invited to come along. You can meet the team, try out some equipment, learn about the training, check out what's behind the scenes. Yes, we will make sure you are well fed as well. So come on up. It's a very, very welcoming place. You don't have to be a confident speaker in English. You can do shows in your own language if that is your preference too. So, and definitely come and suss out some of your ideas with Free FM. That's Monday, 7th of September, 1 to 5. Let's jump into a couple of tracks. This is Bill Withers, first of all, with Harlem, and then we'll have the Rose Hips with The Sound.

0: people that have been like adult people that never have planted a seedling before. So they learn and then they go with that skill home, and that's great.
1: And that skill, like plants anyway, multiplies exponentially, yep. doesn't it?
0: Yeah.
1: And can be transferred to other types of plants and things. So one of the things that struck me when I first met you and I first sort of had a look at the workshops was you were asking questions rather than saying, this is what we're going to do, like a typical school classroom type of thing. This is what we're going to do. Here's the syllabus. Here's what you need to learn. You actually started a different approach. You started asking people about their own gardens.
0: Yes. So for me, because I teach in background, you want to know what is the previous knowledge people will have. So I always start with just for them to tell me, and also to know how much they want to know, because sometimes I could go into photosynthesis and this and that, but then you don't want to, just if there is no what they the level that they are at. So I will try to find out what is the level, and so I go from there. So each a workshop is a little bit tailored to the level of the attendees, and that I think is make people feel like they are learning, but also they don't feel out of place. So I try to make them feel comfortable.
1: Oh, that's good. So you're starting basically starting from where they are, rather than where you would like to.
0: Yeah, and they may be some of the challenges is sometimes that when I have smaller groups, it's easier, but some days we get a large group, so then you will have really different people that have different needs. So that is, I try to tell them, well, just wait, stay with me here. Just wait a little bit while I answer this question, and then we go back to,
1: Oh, that was interesting. So starting where people are, evaluating where they are and having those conversations. And having those conversations, I'm sure, pays dividends in the group as well too, because it will change that dynamic, I would assume. Would that be correct?
0: Yes, definitely. And people feel value. And also I found that sometimes people will come with ideas. So I ask them about, and then there's a feeling. I have, personally, I have learned a lot from the attendees, and they were so many crops that I didn't know before in Chile, in my country, and I've been learning because of people coming here or what people interest them. For instance, I'm impressed mint or herbs or things that this actually one of the people from your group that he really likes growing mint.
1: Yeah.
0: So then we talk about mint, and then why not?
1: And it's actually interesting, another one, and I don't know if you know this here, brought back to me in the office a little Chilean guava.
0: Oh,
1: the little tiny ones that I've never had in my life. Beautiful.
0: Yes.
1: Beautiful.
0: So we are propagating those little bushes now so people can take plants home. And I introduced them to one of my favorite teas, like lemon verbena.
1: Okay.
0: So we're growing cuttings, and then people can take them home. So we share our experiences, and we learn new things from each other. Yeah, it's quite lovely.
1: Oh, that's fantastic. And I suppose that leads on to that confidence as well, not only in confidence in gardening, but confidence in being able to do other things when they get home as well.
0: Yes. And so, and actually, just last week, I learned of that maybe it doesn't relate to the Maracay workshop, but people getting jobs, that people may be just getting some, as you say, some confidence in things, in life, being able to express themselves, speaking and working with others, and then applying for jobs and getting jobs. And that is really good, very rewarding as well to know. So we say congratulations that you are,
1: That is
0: very good.
1: That is huge.
0: Yeah.
1: But like in saying that, this is a very small part of the conversation, but that is huge for not only them, but their families, the provision not only of food, but actually income for their families as well.
0: Yeah, and for the program, for this Maracay program, to know that we are a little bit more than just growing lettuces.
1: Well, absolutely. But starting with lettuces and asking people about where they are with gardening, it's just a small thing on the surface, but seems to be, like, listening to you, it's a very deliberate strategy to engage with people, can lead to something so much bigger.
0: Yeah, the other thing that we've

0: really promote and is having respect and consideration. For example, when we harvest at the end of each session, we said, okay, how many of us here today is eight? Okay, we share between eight people. The sharing, being fair, being and consideration with the other members of the group. So, or the same when speaking, I really encourage them to consider the group members, so then everyone can feel safe and respected. So we really try to do that.
1: So that's actually quite a holistic program in the sense of social skills and ability as well too.
0: Yes, definitely.
1: So going back to the lettuces and saying no thanks as well, what do you think that proved though? You know, when you're off the lettuces, they turn no. What was the win there?
0: Well, for me, the win, because one of the, when we started with this program 3 years ago, the Maracay Garden, we thought, well, most of the time community gardens, they could be, the purpose would be to produce food, to share, to give back to the community. Or sometimes they have individual plots where people grow their own food to take home. But for us, our goal was to teach people how to grow food in their own houses. And we really, in Hamilton and in many cities in New Zealand, we are so lucky to have gardens, a piece of land around our houses that is really impressive. It's not everywhere in the world, but here in New Zealand we do. So if we have room to grow plants, and what it proved is that the people were doing it, that the project is working. Yeah. That is the thing that it was... the project is working. It's not just, I don't know, a social group. It's just people doing it. And that was so happy.
1: On one level, I suppose when people come in, they'd say, well, I'd like to join a social group. I'd like to make some friends and things. But it's so much more than that. It kind of almost catches people off guard with the confidence. Oh, I've got confidence now. Or, oh, I've got new skills now. Or I can take this away with me now, which is kind of not a byproduct, but
0: And it proves that people that are with no previous knowledge, with no smart skill, we can learn. What it made me think is that almost everyone can do it. And it's people outside there, they are thinking, should I? Could I? Yes, you can. You can do it. So many people we have had so many people coming through the program, and you can tell that they can do it. Now, the next thing that we're doing is saving seeds. So I said some plants are very easy to save seeds from. So I said, save some seeds, and then you can become independent. You know, you can do it yourself and have your own seeds and keep on growing
1: Because I was just about to ask you that, because how do you know when they're starting to do things on their own and ceasing to rely on you? Because that's really the proof, isn't it?
0: Yeah.
1: That when they can do things for themselves and when you're not involved and they just come and tell you, say, by the way.
0: Well, the other thing that happened is quite often, I would say, percentage of people, they bring their own produce to share back in the group. So they come with those apple cucumbers or different things, or they come even with plants that they have grown at home. They bring them back. So then you can see that they are doing it. They are doing it on their own, and that is very, very rewarding, and it's good. The other thing that I would like to mention is that some people will say, well, I'm renting, I cannot have gardens. So the thing that we do is we do gardens in a bucket.
1: Okay.
0: And then I do have there some example for them to show, like we can grow 2-3 silver beet that can feed a family, or grow some herbs or parsley, coriander, different things. So I grow also a lot in buckets, and then people can relate to, some people can relate to that when they have no access to, or they cannot, either flooding or they cannot really modify the garden of a rental property, they can have their own portable gardens.
1: Yeah.
0: And that is a good one thing to do too. People do it a lot.
1: And that's just another example really of meeting people where they are, aren't they?
0: Yes.
1: And saying, here's what you have, but it can be actually really something quite beautiful.
0: Yeah, and then and different life situations. If you don't have land or something, they can do that too. So we promote those portable gardens, and
1: That's fantastic. And

0: How past this have you seen it being repeating? So, you know, in one workshop you'll see this, but is it seen to be duplicating and people coming back time and time again to with that confidence, those skills? Because you did mention jobs as well too, so it's gone beyond what you're doing.
1: Yeah, people keep coming. They keep coming, and I think it's also like a enjoying the each other's company. It's so many. Mm. One thing is about growing the vegetables. It's about the learning, but also it's about the community that we have developed. And then some people have been coming for 3 years, and they keep coming, and they enjoy it. So also we I'm moving on in the learning. So like last year we were doing grafting, air layering, and different pruning, in the summer pruning, the winter pruning. So I think in honor of the people that have been coming for several years, I try to put up the skills a little bit.
0: Okay.
1: And for some people, so that they can feel like they're always gaining some knowledge or new information.
0: Mm.
1: So it's a balance there between the newest and the people that have been coming, but we try to cater for everybody.
0: Oh, that's fantastic. When people first come, what do you think they need first before that change happens? So what's that catalyst? We spoke earlier on about you saying meeting them where they are, asking them questions about their garden. So it's only really that small thing of asking people where the gardens. Is there any other things that you do that have, you know, kind of to set this up? Because
1: yes,
0: we all want it to succeed, of course.
1: Yes. The first thing would be I try to ask them, what do you like eating? What do you cook? What do they want to eat? Because what is the point on growing, I don't know, something, coriander, if they don't eat coriander?
0: Mm.
1: So they say, oh, I really like, and normally kiwis is amazing how much silver beet people will eat. And parsley. And those ones are really hard to fail with. So that will be my beginners. So to try to make them win.
0: Yeah,
1: get a win. And when they say, wow, I don't need to buy a silver beet ever again, then they go, you know. And then I have some radishes lovers, people that love radishes, mm-hmm. and that is easy also to grow. So then we go for the easy one. And
0: so
1: then,
0: small wins, so they meet people where they are, hook into some of their interests.
1: Yep.
0: Give them some small wins, and then confidence obviously grows past that and balloons out from that.
1: Yeah, and for more confident gardeners, normally people, I don't know why, they fail to grow carrots. So I teach them how to grow carrots. And when a confident gardener can grow carrots or garlic, they know that they are in the next level.
0: Wow. Well, you heard that here first.
1: So then so when the people feel that, oh, I'm quite good for silver beet or parsley, okay, mm-hmm. let's go for the next one, that is carrots and garlic.
0: Check box number two.
1: There you go.
0: So coming back to yourself, actually, because you even when you're talking to me, your own story is actually really amazing. Coming back from Chile, not speaking English, that must be really hard. So building a life from scratch in New Zealand, what did that teach you about beginners learning confidence or getting confidence in their own right? Because talking to you now, I wouldn't have said that you didn't speak English 18 years ago. I can still probably see that personality that got you through all of that stuff, but...
1: Well, I must say that I do have a strong will, as you could imagine. but I also I must be honest, and I did have the support of my family a lot. We came to New Zealand when my husband working, and then three children, and they support me all the time to go to. I went to continuing education courses and to get a voluntary work and volunteering in Waikato. To improve my English and do some groups to talk, but I did have the will to do it. And I said also sometimes because I guess I do like talking, So not being able...
0: I never would have guessed. We're very similar in that
1: So
0: respect.
1: Not being able to speak was terrible. Yeah, so I thought, oh, I will need to learn this.
0: Yeah.
1: And then, and it was good, actually. It was

0: It has been great. It has been great. Hard at the beginning. Mm. At the beginning, I could speak but not write.
1: Yes.
0: I couldn't write, and then slowly you start getting better and just putting yourself out there and doing it and just failing many, many times, and then you become a little bit better. And I still have doubts sometimes for people speaking English, so Spanish and then English, is like prepositions are very hard. But then
1: it kind of clicks.
0: Yeah, it clicks and then you get used to it, yeah.
1: Okay, so how did this, you know, your background shape that learning process? Because I can see now and talking to you that there's that underlying love of people. There's that underlying meet people where they are, give them some small wins, and then build on that before their confidence grows, and then they can share it. And you can see that process coming through there. How did your own life and your own journey kind of feed into that, or into that teaching method?
0: Well, I guess it's a little bit who I am I really. And even from school, I was part of the theater group and performing and stuff. I liked that and quite outgoing. And then when I went, I was lucky to go to university in Chile. I am an agronomist. But I did always liked people and being part of the, in my school, children of the parent association, and in at school being in the leaders in the class. It's really it's my personality. And having big families in Chile, you need to stand out and speak by yourself. So to be able to work, to have the bicycle and to do this, and then just to ride, because one bicycle for four siblings, you need to really fight for that.
1: Speak up.
0: Speak up.
1: Yes.
0: And then so I guess it's part of the growing up in a big family with a lot of cousins, a lot of family, is who you become. Yeah.
1: Oh, there you go. Well, I just coming back to some of the people that have gone, that we support with certain disabilities and stuff that have come through your workshop, I really now see the fruits of that. A lot of them are just starting to do volunteering. Some of them are actually considering work now.
0: That's great.
1: Where 6 months ago, wasn't even on the radar.
0: Yeah.
1: And just that method of meeting them where they are, and I've had the, I guess, privilege to follow their journey through and meet people like yourself that give them small wins, support them, make these little accommodations, and then they thrive.
0: Yeah, and you know, and that is something that I you realize that for in all kind of jobs or areas of work, you can have people with different levels and skills. And this person from your volunteers with us, this lady, she's great. You teach her how to water plants, and she will do it well and constant and all the time. And even sometimes we need to pick up feijoas, and it's a time-consuming job. You need to go down and pick a feijoas one after the other and select them, the good one, the bad ones. And she learns how to do it, and she does it properly. Mm. So there are sometimes some jobs that maybe it doesn't need to be equations or big things, some simple jobs that people are doing very well, and it's a big contribution to the project. And we are grateful for that.
1: Oh, absolutely. Well, thank you so much, Beatrice. Really appreciate you and the whole team down there at Marakai. The results that come out of that are phenomenal. So thank you for telling us about them. Thank you for sharing us.
0: Thank you, team. And and have a good day.
1: Yeah, you too.
0: Bye.
1: Join me again for another conversation next week, and you can listen to any past episodes on your favourite podcasting platform. I'm Tim Bray, and this is Small Things That Matter.
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0: Greetings and a very big welcome to today's episode of Climate Matters and another of our Front Footing the Future interview series. I'm Lindsay Wood. 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Now, this interview is another transport-focused one with a very different flavour, with Peter Ollerenshaw, the convener of the NELSUS, the Sustainable Transport Strategy Group. But before we get into that, just a little reminder that thanks to the popularity of this series, topping the streaming statistics for 3 months in a row, Fresh FM are now moving it to 5:30 on Wednesday afternoons. That's instead of the Thursday afternoon one. They wanted to broadcast it in drive time, and of course, we're very happy with that. Okay, now to the interview with Peter Ollerenshaw. It's lovely to welcome back to Climate Matters my good friend and colleague, Peter Ollerenshaw. Peter's an architect who's had a career pushing the envelope in low impact and environmentally responsible design, but it's in his role as the longtime convener of Sustainable Transport Strategy Group, NELSUST, that he's joining us today. A warm welcome back, Peter, and thanks so much for joining us.
1: Thanks for having me, Lindsay.
0: I mentioned NELSUST in the intro. Perhaps we could start by asking you to give listeners a snapshot of the organisation, NELSUST.
1: NELSUST has been around for some time. We started in the 2000s, early 2000s, primarily to fight a new urban arterial to go through, as is classic in these situations, through a poor area to get trucks and traffic off a flatter route that went around the coast. We fought that with the Ministry of Education because the route was going to go past a number of schools and early childhood centres, and we won. The conclusion was that the Environment Court was that it was fundamentally the wrong place for a state highway. The matter should have lain there, should have stopped there, but the people who were keen on this, including our MP at the time, kept pushing for it still to go ahead despite this Environment Court ruling. So we had numerous studies throughout the years, the Nelson Arterial Study in 2011, which concluded that the an increase in roading capacity wasn't necessary, and even if it was, this was not the best route. Then the Southern Link investigation 4 years later, but morphed into the Nelson Future Access Study, which ended up concluding pretty much exactly what we'd been pushing for right from the early days, that increasing roading capacity wouldn't solve the congestion issues. And the better option was to make other options than driving better and have priority lanes for buses, some of their existing arterials. And as you've made the point previously too, that what we're talking about here is urban arterials, and it's different to routes between urban areas, connectors, where that's not necessarily going to increase congestion. With the urban arterials, it's just like it's encouraging people to drive because we're continually making driving the most attractive option. Yes, and so in that latest study, they almost hid this finding, but it found that If this urban arterial was built, it would actually make traffic worse in the centre of Nelson. So it's you'd be spending millions to make traffic worse, and that's not what people want to hear. And it's counterintuitive. That's the problem, because it seems like you've got a congested road. The obvious thing is to just expand the road or to build a new road so that you've

0: up more capacity. But that just encourages more driving, and you're soon back to the same situation, spent millions and got nowhere. Nelsys isn't a one-trick pony, so we're not just anti-Southern Link. We're really keen on making transport across the region better. And so we've campaigned on a number of things. One of the things is to, like our bus campaign, we asked the Nelson City Council to run a bus from Wakefield into Nelson so that people wouldn't have to commute along that route in their cars. Nelson City Council said, get lost. So we spun off a transport trust to actually run that in minibuses, and kept pushing for it. And eventually the e-bus service was brought in that has buses all the way from Wakefield into Nelson. So this is an outlying country area into Nelson via Richmond, and also a country bus from Motueka into Richmond and then into Nelson. And this had phenomenal growth. The bus numbers from the previous bus service that was quite minimal increased 100%. And, you know, small wins like in Nelson, we're blessed really with this cycling arterial that runs right all the way from Richmond right into Nelson. So we've got this arterial, this cycling arterial that was an old railway route, and this runs from Richmond through to Nelson. So people can bike through there with cycle priority all the way through Stoke, and then halfway into Nelson, it's completely divorced from the roads. Completely fabulous biking. You're not intimidated by the vehicles because they're nowhere near you. You're not breathing in their pollution. You don't hear their noise. You just hear birds singing in the trees, and it's just magic. But it was never had any lighting, and so we had this Light the Way campaign where we got up in the morning very early and got people to sign whether they'd like these lights, and same in the afternoon. Presented 1,000 signatures to council, and eventually they said, yeah, okay, we'll do it. And so now we've got lighting all the way along this railway reserve so that it's available to be used at night as well as during the day. Small wins like a bridge, you know, one submission, we're always doing submissions, one submission to council, we asked for a bridge so that Richmond people could get directly into Saxon Field, a playing field, rather than having to go down the road and round the long way. This was to give them a shortcut. And before we knew it, there's a bridge there.
1: I can recall a couple of times seeing a bike rally where you developed a great thing with a big map of the region, inviting cyclists to come and identify trouble spots and so on.
0: Yeah, so we had two of these rallies for Travel Justice. It's simply not fair for people when they choose to bike to take their life in their own hands or be terrified of being injured by motor vehicles. And so we had these rallies for Travel Justice with, one of the features was having a big map that people could stick a pin in with a numbered pin where there was an issue for them for safety when they were biking. And we presented that, summarised it in a spreadsheet and presented that to council, hoping that they would deal with these problem areas. Some of them I think are being dealt with, but it's all sort of pressure on the councils to do the right thing.
1: Do you have personally a key climate and transport issue that you'd like policy to be enacted on? It's an incredibly complex field. If we're really looking for a low-carbon future, what would be one change you would most like to see take root, Peter?
0: Transport is over 70% of our climate change emissions, regional climate change emissions. So transport is absolutely crucial in Nelson to reduce our climate change emissions. Without transport, we might as well forget it. If there's one issue, making car driving not the most attractive commuting option is the single most effective thing. It's making car commuting not the most attractive. So there's two things there. One is to make other commuting options more attractive, and the other is the sticks, the carrots and the sticks. So the sticks are congestion charges so that people driving on the main arterials at peak times would be charged a congestion charge. And also peripheral parking charges. At the moment, people can commute into Nelson.

0: Nelson by car and park for free all day, just 100 metres from the CBD. And so people aren't exposed to the true cost of them congesting the roads and taking up this road space with storing their car on it.
1: What are the things you see as to make it more inviting for people to travel other ways?
0: We've already done a lot with our buses, making them attractive and a viable option for people. We've made them a lot cheaper than they were. You can go right across from one side of Nelson to the other for just over $2. There's some good things like there's an app that you can see in real time your bus actually arriving. The other main thing is to make cycling more attractive. I said how we've got this amazing cycling arterial, but also we need crosstown links. We've got a spine, but very little safe links off that spine, and that needs to be built out.
1: At the beginning, you talked about commuter congestion and the question of the arterials, whether or not they're a good idea. Can we dig into that a bit more? Because I find it hard to imagine more insanely inefficient system than a highway network that jams up majorly twice a day with commuters traveling all on their own in their cars. If you were to draft a transport strategy, what would be the key features that hold promise of eliminating congestion?
0: Congestion charging is really like the silver bullet here. And the way to get that across the line is to show how it's worked in other places. Like in Stockholm, there's a fantastic example there. They had this referendum or survey to put in this congestion charging. It was agreed somehow to go ahead. And as a trial, they put this in with 70% opposition to it. But they put it in as a trial anyway. And on the first day, immediately the congestion was gone with just a €2 congestion charge. The congestion disappeared overnight, literally. And as soon as they took it off, the congestion was back again. People could see with their own eyes that this was really working. And so it went from 70% opposition to 70% in favour of it. And so with examples like that, we can point this out and say, look, it's a temporary trial. We'll see how it works. It's worked well overseas. Let's give it a shot. It's very cheap to install, but also it's actually producing money that needs to be ring-fenced, that should be ring-fenced, to make the other options for commuting better. So for instance, it would go into better buses, more frequent buses, protected cycle lanes, to make those other options other than driving better. Universal support, really, both from right wing and left wing people, political support. I just can't see why we're not planning to introduce these as soon as we possibly can.
1: If we roll on from there, and we've talked a bit about active travel infrastructure in urban areas catering for pedestrians and cyclists, so it's not just bikes, seems to me to be far too much of a ping pong ball in transport planning and transport strategies. One council proposes a cycleway and the next one sort of bins it. There's an ongoing and compelling evidence, and from my reading, that such infrastructure gives standout returns on investment. We're talking of 10-to-1 return or more, while urban highways typically have pathetic cost-benefit ratios. If you're in a climate policy meeting with a planning group and the group had long championed road building, what would you say to them to try to persuade them to invest more in active travel infrastructure?
0: Active travel infrastructure, protected cycle lanes, are actually for cars. If the motor vehicles weren't there, there'd be no need for them. That's important to think about it. It's not actually cycle infrastructure, it's motoring infrastructure. We've got to get much better at building things really cheaply. There's great examples in Paris with what's happened there, how quickly they got cycling infrastructure in, quick and dirty, just with paint and these hit sticks that are screwed to the road so that from an angle, it looks like a fence and people don't drive over.

0: for them. Initially, that gives you 90% of the benefit of the cycle path for almost no money.
1: Really good way to try it, I would think.
0: Thanks for bringing that up, Lindsay. That's a crucial thing because often people, businesses and that are worried that their business that has previously had a car park outside their business. But these business owners are worried about the effect on their business. So if we just say we'll have this temporary trial that's real cheap, that we'll just see how it goes, and we can modify it and see how it goes, and then have the full consultation about, look, is this worth it? Do we modify it? Do we scrap it and go back to the old way? Mm. That's a good way of getting these across the line.
1: If you were to try and translate that into a policy statement for a council, how would you frame that? Or do you have an idea how that would be best put across?
0: That a cheap reversible trial be done of cycle paths in particular before a full consultation and before a decision was made on making it permanent.
1: Moving on, Peter, I'd like to talk a little bit about siloed thinking because it's well known that areas like urban planning and building design and transport, they really go hand in hand. However, they're often treated as separate silos. They're controlled by different sectors sometimes, and each one seems to run with its own agenda. Looking at the top of the South Island through a climate lens, what are we doing well in this area, and what do you think we might be doing badly?
0: It's a good point, and we've long had an article on our website, Proximity as a Transport Solution, because if people live close to where they go most of the time, it's a much more attractive option for them to bike or walk or take the bus because the buses will be more frequent the closer you are into town. Yeah, it's often missed as a transport solution. If we're going to have a population growth, where that population growth should go, it was often characterised as building up or building out. But back in 2006, I think it was, we had the NUGS, the Nelson Urban Growth Strategy, that concluded that it wasn't building up or building out that was the best solution. It was building in. So we're not talking Nelson City crazily tried to do of bringing in six stories as of right. We're not talking about that. We're talking about just two stories. So if we had two-story buildings across Nelson, then that's pretty much doubling the density right there. Just one thing that the future development strategy doesn't do, and it's a real failing, the partitioning of existing buildings, it completely ignores that as a possible solution. And what we've got in both Nelson and Richmond is a lot of three- and four-bedroom houses that are often too big for their occupants now. And there's a real dearth of one and two bedroom houses. So there's this real opportunity of being able to partition, divide an existing house into two, and so creating two dwellings on one property. The granny flat thing that the government's brought in is a help.
1: And a point that I'd like to add to what you've just said is that by subdividing an existing dwelling into two separate small units is not adding to the load on the council infrastructure. You're not suddenly having more people going to the library or more people flushing the toilet, and you're not having more stormwater, are you? Because you've got virtually the same roof area intensification by not having one or two people living in a very big house.
0: Absolutely. To get that to happen, it's just a simple planning change. But to make it a zero cost resource consent and zero development contributions with partitioning, because you're not increasing load on council infrastructure, no development contributions should be payable. Because we haven't allowed an increase in density in our towns, we've actually been sprawling out into the country. But the planning rules basically mandated sprawl. And they still do.
1: And just to pick up on your comment before about development levies, I don't know what it's like in other regions, but in Nelson, if you have pay a development levy for setting one new residential site, it can be tens of thousands of dollars. And we've also touched on public transport a bit. I'd like to pursue that a little bit more, especially in regional towns. It seems to suffer from a chronic chicken and egg syndrome. We've

0: old sprawling towns, as you were just talking about, and then they're too diffuse and to support good public transport. Can we break that cycle? It ties a little bit into what you were just talking about.
1: Yeah, so it's the density thing first, really. You know, we're not forcing people to build high rises. We're not forcing people to build even a two-story house. We're just allowing it. I think also we have to front foot the buses. You could have said with the old N-bus system that we had that, oh, not many people were using it. There's no basis for increasing it, making it better. But what we did with the e-buses, the new bus system, we put that in and numbers jumped 100%. You build a good service, you know, you get the result that supports people living closer, because they know that, look, if I live here, I know I'll just be able to walk out the door, and most I'll be waiting is 10 minutes before I jump on a bus.
0: I want to encourage you to take a helicopter view of our region now. We have sea transport, road transport and air transport, but no rail. Taking a long-term view of regional transport and accepting that we do need to take decarbonisation really seriously, how do you think the system might evolve here so as to effectively service the region in a truly low-carbon way into the future?
1: One thing is, freight's often left off the equation, and you know, we focus on public transport or people driving, but freight's a major use of fossil fuel energy, and sea freight is a very low energy way of moving tons. So I think we should do much more with coastal shipping. One thing that's almost never brought into the equation for looking at carbon emissions from various transport modes is keeping that mode open and the emissions going into like building roads or even building rail. With sea freight, the only infrastructure is at the endpoints. You've got nothing in the middle to build in the first place or maintain. You might not be aware of this, Lindsay, but the present National Coalition government didn't cancel the proposed new train service from Wellington to the Wairarapa. And what that train service is a hybrid train. It's got batteries, but it's also got a pantograph to power from the overhead wires while it can, and then runs on batteries through the Rimutaka Tunnel, which was problematic in the past because of diesel. They couldn't run trains too close to each other because they had to wait for this pollution. When they're under the lines, they start recharging and using that power to power them. So I think that's a good model for the rest of the country.
0: That gives me a bit of a segue, Peter, into the next item that I have described as the electrification of everything. There seems to be a prevailing view that in the future we will be traveling and moving around much as we are now, but driving EVs instead of fossil fuel vehicles. How does that sit with you?
1: The problem is just trading your petrol or diesel car for an EV, although it's going to reduce your emissions, it's doing nothing for congestion. I think it's better to do a sidestep, really. Sure, we should be electrifying everything, but we should be eliminating the need for driving even more. If we can build in rather than sprawling out.
0: We do need to wrap up fairly soon. Is there anything else at all that you'd particularly like to get across to listeners before we do end our interview?
1: I'll just finish with this thing of proximity as a transport solution. You know, just don't forget that. Sure, you know, we need to do all these other things, but if you're proximate to where you're going most of the time, then it's much easier. Public transport can work better, lower cost and more frequent, and biking or e-biking becomes much more viable. Walking even becomes viable. So don't forget that as a transport solution.
0: I've heard about concepts like the walkable city and the 15-minute city and so on. Are they related concepts?
1: Yes, they are. Yeah. Yeah.
0: Yeah.
1: I don't know how the 15-minute city got conspiracy people on against it as if it was some sort of thing of you're going to be constrained within a 15-minute area and you're not going to be able to get outside it. You know, it's completely baloney. It was never anything like that. It was actually freedom from from having to have long cars.

0: commutes, to make everything accessible to you within 15 minutes.
1: That almost seems to me a case of willful misinterpretation, and it's such a pity for such a good concept. Well, Peter, we have reached the end. I do want to thank you for being so generous with your time. And of course, I've enjoyed our conversation, as I always do.
0: Thank you for having me.
1: Gosh, I did enjoy that discussion with Peter. Another transport session, but so very different with the conversation last week with Dave McCoy. And yet the two of them overlapped in so many areas. Just great. Next week, we have a wonderful interview with Leanne Dalzell, a former cabinet minister, former mayor of Christchurch. That is a cracker. And then the week after that will be a wonderful free-flowing discussion with Nadine Hura, who is a Maori activist, poet, climate person. And I do hope you enjoy that. In any event, as always, kia kaha for the climate.

0: Not everybody understands wrestling. Not everybody gets it. But if you do, have we got a show for you.
1: As always, I'm Brady, and live on Skype, we've got Josh.
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0: Kia ora whānau, nau mō haramai, nau mō hoki mai ki roto e tēnei kaupapa. Out West Radio, your go-to spot where we give all the content, all the haps that's been happening out West at the Western Community Centre. We have a mission statement to create opportunities and provide support that enhances the holistic well-being of the people in our community. We also have a vision statement, thriving, vibrant, healthy and self-reliant communities. And values that we hold dear to us as well as a community centre that's being strength-based, upholding respect, upholding the integrity, making sure that we have quality services, meaningful relationships, making sure that there's a bit of professionalism in there as well, and also by honouring the bicultural journey of Te Tiriti o Waitangi. Now, if you're new to the space, welcome. Haramai, and if you're an OG, nau mai hoki mai, welcome back. To another episode here at Out West Radio. Before we get into anything, I was reflecting on this moment. It's got to do with young people and the things that young people do. I don't know. I think it's just a reflection of how we are. I know that we can be pretty patient here at the Western Community Centre with young people. Mm-hmm. And then there's just sometimes when they like go, when it's just over and above what we're expecting. And then we're just like, all of a sudden we're like, oh, I wasn't expecting that.
1: Mm.
0: Well, yesterday, and this could relate to anything really, but I don't know. I think the question is like, when do you feel like you're too old for this kind of moment? You know, oh man, I'm too old for this.
1: Well, that's a good question, I think, because I feel like if you're at a certain age, it's kind of like you're outdated for that area, that space as well. Only because that space evolves so quickly. You know, it's kind of like a trend for 2 years, and then after that, it's completely different. You know, it could be a different trend that's happening. The kids could not be like engaging with you very well, you know, by that point. I don't know if there's an age. I'm wondering if there's a time where you've been like, I don't know.
0: Might be. There'll be a time when you can't be quite relevant anymore. I was just thinking like they used to ask me to like go and play sports all the time.
1: Mm-hmm.
0: And now I'm like, oh man, I used to be like, I'm keen as. Then I was like, oh, do I want to? Do I feel like running around? I went from wanting to run around all the time to

0: being like, oh, do I really want to run around? Now, when I'm out there, I'm like, oh man, my knees are gonna hurt.
1: Not like Regan, who cops an injury every time she plays sports with the teenagers. So maybe I'm too old for
0: And
1: this
0: it used to
1: space.
0: be, no, you keep going ATOM till the wheels fall off. And I was like, yeah, hard. Now it's going, oh, you're gonna go ATOM till your hips fall off.
1: Ooh.
0: And now I'm like, yeah. I reflect on those words and I'm like, now when they ask me to do something, I'm like, yeah, I'm too old for that crap. I'm too old for that. Okay, move on.
1: Hey, what's the next activity you want me to
0: Yeah.
1: do? Actually, you know what? I think I'm old sometimes, but I think it's depending on what we're up to. Maybe not so keen for the sports outside, but when we're playing, like, what is it? Go home, stay home, or what was the other game that we play for end of year holiday program,
0: We
1: or and our trips where we do
0: play.
1: the hiding in the
0: Oh,
1: building?
0: yeah, all those running around.
1: And I'm like, we're literally sprinting for dear life. I don't know if it's because it's dark. So,
0: Did you roll your ankle? Did you run into a few things?
1: yep.
0: Some kids ran into some chairs and hurt their shin.
1: That's because I was chasing them in the room, and they collided with the chairs that they had laid down for me to run
0: Oh,
1: over.
0: that's right. Yeah, they put chairs to be an obstacle and they ran straight back
1: Yeah.
0: into all of them.
1: Yeah, there was about four or five of us that had had an injury the second week of the school holidays. But like I said, guys, like if you're an OG listener, you already know my ankle's bad anyway. So all it takes is one little kick to the ankle and it doesn't work. Actually, I had my youngest this week had to go and pick her up early from school. And as we're leaving the school ground, she's rolling herself on her scooter. Hits a little bit of a crack in the ground and goes like face forward to the ground. But as she's falling, the back of her scooter goes and proceeds to hit me in the ankle. And now I've got a bruised ankle and I'm like hobbling out of the school
0: I
1: grounds.
0: think those things are crazy. Yeah. Like, I see people doing tail whips on scooters, and the momentum it has swinging back around, that and they're just like, I don't know how they get the ratio right, like the distance to catch it on their foot.
1: Yeah.
0: Because I'll try and put my foot down to try and put it back on there, but I know for sure that's gonna hit my ankle or my shin.
1: Yeah, because I would bring my leg down too early and then the scooter would come around and hit it. And then if I did it too late, it's going to hit the other leg anyway, so.
0: Anyway, yeah, I can't. I have to process things now when they go, oh, you should come and do this. Like, Te Ahure have the sports thing coming up in October.
1: Yes. Is that the same sports thing that
0: Yeah,
1: the
0: yeah,
1: boys
0: yeah.
1: attended? Yep.
0: And that was all good, but I'm like, do I want to do that? Because we played dodgeball, and I was throwing the ball hard, and then I was like, is my shoulder gonna be all right after this? So I was like, yep, yeah, I might be too old for this now.
1: How were you the day
0: Oh,
1: after
0: no,
1: that?
0: yeah, I was actually all good, but I could feel it in that moment. Like, I slowed down a little bit after that. But I think the other day, I was installing an extractor fan, so I was soaring,
1: Yep.
0: and then I went from using my arm was above my head. I went from using my elbows to changing angle with my elbow and trying to like soar it, to my arm getting tired, to me just up and down my shoulder, like lifting my shoulder up and down with my elbow locked because my arm's getting tired.
1: Yep.
0: Then I'm like, man, I can feel the tension in all of my arm. So hold tight on the handsaw
1: Yep.
0: and just shaking my body and trying to like saw the rest of it. I've got people over, I've got electricians over here cracking up at me and what are you doing? I was like, man, this lactic acid in my shoulder is hurting me. So now I'm locking my shoulder in place and I'm moving my whole body to try and juggle the saw around.
1: Do you know what I just thought of? I just thought of every female with really, really long hair and them straightening or curling their hair and their arms are like that, locked into that
0: Oh,
1: position for
0: yeah. Does
1: such a
0: it
1: long.
0: hurt?
1: Yes.
0: Oh.
1: This is the main reason why Regan does not go to the gym and work out arms. I don't go to the gym in general, but I don't work out arms because it's always the night that I need to wash my hair and I can't lift them up to wash my hair. So no.
0: That's why you don't do arms on your hair washing day.
1: No, and you know what? I can guarantee most females will do arms on the day that they have to wash their hair. I don't know if it just falls like that or if it just happens like that or if they plan it like that. Maybe it's a good way to release the lactic acid in your arms. I
0: Oh, I don't know.
1: don't
0: Anyway, here at the community centre, we're on a roll here with our youth hub that's coming along really well. And you
1: So
0: might
1: good.
0: see like updates from the hub or what it looks like now on our Facebook page if you have been following. Mel's been putting up a few videos, some photos, just so

You people have come straight to you people to see it, which brings us back to a mihi to you guys for the people that have been putting or helping us put funding together to make this happen, and also you people that are on our Facebook page as well, who are like a lot or a small amount can go a long way, and I think that's what's happening now.